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0: Hamilton. Folks. Really happy to be here with y'all. Hamiltopia's in the house. We're ironing out the kinks, putting new kinks in their place.
1: Playing a lot of Iron Maiden and the Kinks tonight.
0: Secrets out.
1: Maybe something else too. Something just for you. Just for you. Just for laughs.
0: Couple of gags.
1: We were doing Just for Laughs gags, I guess, a couple weeks ago. For April Fools, we pranked y'all.
0: We're not afraid to keep April Fools going all year round, baby. It's like Christmas in July, April Fools in May.
1: Give us a call if you got a good joke for the air.
0: These tunes ain't no jokes, though.
1: What are we hearing?
0: That's some brand new Lolina for y'all.
1: Nice.
0: Early album of the year, contender.

a lot going on in town this weekend, this week. A lot of fun to be had in Hamilton, as always. This weekend, Friday night, we got Noise Night. We got a beautiful show happening at Mills Hardware featuring Masiah, Cora, opening up for Ephraim from Godspeed on Saturday. Over at the Bright Room, there's a whole lot of talent, including this amazing artist, friend of the show. You might remember her from last week when she called in. We got Ein Sof right now. Catch her on Saturday. She'll be playing with Juliana LaChance, Lula Loom, I believe. Who am I missing? Malfior as well. Wow, what a stacked bill. All right, here's Ein Sof.

He is a science trade.

the very fine nest and a curious nest, the nest and the limb and the limb and the tree and the tree and the hill there still, and forever will lay on my handsome curious tree.

On this board ye are a fetter, a very fine fetter and a curious fetter. A fetter and the bird and the egg and the egg and the nest and the nest and the limb and the limb and the tree and the tree and the hill and the hill there still. And forever will lay, oh my handsome curious tree. On this fetter ye are a down, a very fine down and a curious down. The down and the fetter and the fetter and the bird and the bird and the egg and the egg and the nest and the nest and the limb and the limb and the tree and the tree and the hill and the hill there still. And forever will lay, oh my handsome curious tree. On this tree are a rose, a very fine rose and a curious rose. The rose and the tree and the down and the feather and the feather and the bird and the egg and the nest and the limb and the tree and the tree and the hill there still. And forever will lay, oh my handsome curious tree.

0: looks like we gotta bid you adieu, listener. It's been a mighty fine time.
1: It's been better than shit. Literal heck.
0: Much, much better. We're lucky folks over here in the CFMU studio. Get to do this every week. That's right, we'll be here next week. Well, I might not be here, but Randy will probably be here. If not, we'll throw on a rerun. But we're here. We're generally here.
1: Maybe we'll get Dallas to call in from the dome.
0: Little work from dome, or...
1: Can you call in from the dome? From the that telecommunications trap?
0: Heck yeah. I'll do a little play-by-play.
1: Well, there you have it. That was Hamiltopia.
0: We've done it again.
1: You did it again.
0: Thanks, listeners.
1: Let's just get a good old commercial going here.
0: Stick around.
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5: Good evening, everyone. It's 10 o'clock on a Wednesday night. Let me turn that off. And let's get this going with Los Angeles 1982, Romeo Void.

Joe Jackson from 1981, his second album On the Man, that's on your radio. If you're happen to be in Toronto on May 14th and can beg, borrow, or steal your way to getting a ticket to see Joe Jackson, he's going to be playing at the Danforth Music Hall that night. My understanding is, unlike most Joe Jackson tours literally over the last 30 years, where he's got his usual or his most recent genre that he likes to play, he apparently he's going to be playing a lot of the old stuff. So I know a few people who have been able to scrounge tickets. They got them as soon as they came out. But look on the bright side, because apparently the government's banned reselling tickets for more than what they're worth. So if someone can't go, they can't sell it to you at more than face value. Before that, we hear from Bill Nelson, the song Flaming Desire from 1982. And we let things off with two California bands. First of all is Romeo Void from their album Warm in Your Sweater and Never Say Never, and then followed up by the Dickies from Donald Dickies with Nights in White Satin, which is a cover song. We did a show a number of weeks ago about cover songs, and we played the original and then the cover version. I wasn't going to play that song because the original version is so schmaltzy and boring that I couldn't bring myself to play it. We're going to move things over a bit to some Canadian rap. I know, and I said last week I didn't really play a lot of rap, and I don't, but we're going to play some rap today, and we're going to start things off with Maestro Fresh West and Conducting Things.

Well, you know, for 43-year-old vinyl, that didn't sound too bad. That's Psychedelic Furs and Love My Way. That came into the studios here at CFMU on January 5th, 1983. And while Psychedelic Furs still play around, I haven't heard them live in a long, long time. I would imagine Richard Butler, who is the lead singer, or is the lead singer in Psychedelic Furs, he sounded gravelly in 1983, so I'm not sure what the intervening 43 years have done to his voice. Between dry ice on stage and probably a heavy cigarette addiction, I would imagine it sounds a bit rougher. But, you know, with technology such that I'm sure they can recreate that. Before that, we heard Level 42

a live version of Turn It On. Level 42 were like a British funk band, funk pop jazz band. The bass player is well known as being one of the better bass players around at that time. And before that, we heard Run DMC from their album Raising Hell and Tricky. Interesting. I watched a documentary a while ago in the last month about the start of hip hop. And there was a one of the members of Run DMC, and I think there's only one of them still alive, was speaking about the, and we've talked about Kraftwerk on other shows and what influence Kraftwerk had on various electronic bands. But he states that Kraftwerk's song Trans-Europe Express, which we haven't played that, but we'll get to that in the coming weeks, is a foundational song in relation to hip-hop, just in the beat, which I thought was interesting. And that was my copy of that album, which one of the few records I still have from the early or mid-80s that still has the plastic sleeve around it that the album's covers were sealed in and the price was written on them. And if you're curious, I bought that for $5.99 at Cheapies in Hamilton sometime in 1986. And we started things off with Maestro Fresh Wes and Conducting Things. We're going to move it on to a different kind of genre of music now, starting with a band that was fairly popular in the early to mid-80s called Wall of Voodoo. This is probably their best known song, and it's called Mexican Radio.

Deja Voodoo from Montreal from 1985 from the album Too Cool to Live, Too Fast to Die, and that's Cheese and Crackers. I've been trying to like play every song on that album over the course of the 7 months I've been doing this, but I will admit I will never be able to play the first song on the first side or the first song on the second side because the copy of the album, I used to have this album, I have no idea what happened to it, but the copy of the album that's here in the studios at CFMU has a chunk out of it that takes about all of the first song on either side out of it. Before that, we heard Guadalcanal Diary, Watusi Rodeo, kind of a one-hit wonder, mid-80s. Before that, Fleshtones from the album Roman Gods, we heard the title track. And we started things off with Wall of Voodoo on Mexican Radio. I got time for about two more songs. I know what the first song is going to be, but I don't want to go late, so I'm going to have to figure that one out at the end. So the first song is going to be Simple Minds from their album Empires and Dance, 30 frames a second. I hope you like it. I hope you have a great week, and I'll see you next week.

0: Did you say $2 tacos? 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
1: 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And I hope that you enjoyed last week's show. Last week's show, if you've noticed from the show theme, was an older show. It actually dates back to September 11th, 2013. Yes, the show's been going on for quite some time, and I could go back further, but I actually don't have recordings of older shows. I can recreate them from my playlists, but I don't actually have recordings. So once in a while, I like to go back and see what I used to play. And that particular week was SoCan week, so there was a lot of Canadian music being played during that show. So I hope you enjoyed that. To make up for the fact that I was playing older material last week, I've decided to play a lot of new material this week. So this week we have AARP, so ARP from Turkey, and we'll hear the song Katkoy from the album Katakoy. And AARP, or AARP is the featured artist of the week this week. So please check out the podcast page at cfmu.ca for details about this artist. Also, Bad Bad Joel is featured this week. Bad Bad Joel is from Calgary, and we will hear the Middle of the Night extended mix instrumental. And this track has a release date of May 14th, so please check out Bad Bad Joel on his webpage and Bandcamp to obtain that music. New release from an artist called Goria, G-I-O-R-A. And if you'd like Depeche Mode, you will like this artist. And I will be playing music on forthcoming shows. And the track we will hear is called Long Live Music from the Freeway EP. From Toronto, we will hear Pick a Piper. And Pick a Piper has two members. And one of the members is Caribou's drummer. And from the Dandelion EP, we have the track Look Around. And Pick a Piper will be a featured artist of the week in the upcoming months. And I'll be playing more tracks from their latest album. Thalo has a new release called Dewfall from Echoes of the Dawn EP. A new artist I've never heard of called Sky Holland, and she has a great track called Automatic. Janice Rasmussen on Bones is the latest release from him. And Machine Drum, all one word, has a new track called Bloom with three O's, and the track will be released on June 5th. And again, all the details about these artists will be available on the podcast page. Then I get into the older material, and we will hear X-Wing, Neotropic, Goldfrapp, Fauté, Delirium, Is That So, The F-Buttons, The Vibrilli Sound from Vancouver, Fauna Flash, Bertrand Bergerat, and Brent Johnson, and a little bit of Moby's We Are All Made of Stars, the Timo Mass vocal remix at the end of the show. And you're listening to 93.3 CFMU, Cosmic Repercussions, redefining radio in your community.

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Good morning. Welcome to the Taylor Report in Toronto. I'm Phil Taylor, your host. And we're very interested, as, particularly as Canadians, is what is going on with the flotilla off the coast of, I believe, Crete. And we're going to be talking to a spokesperson in, at the half hour, at 11:30. We'll be it's called the Samud Flotilla, and listeners are now more and more aware of this, but there is, of course, the Canadian aspect of this is quite important because we have a humanitarian effort. It's been actually years long, really laudatory, heroic effort by conscientious people around the world, including many, many Canadians. I think of David Heap and others who worked on this, and by sending flotilla of humanitarian aid, which should be simple and accessible, no questions asked, instead is turned into a bizarre performance of power and lawlessness, actually, by State of Israel and

political culture to the bottom so that our media never says, isn't destructious a little immoral, isn't it, not to have anything to say? And then if a Canadian is in jeopardy in international waters, does the Canadian government do the bare minimum of providing the assistance that every Canadian is supposed to, is assumed to have some rights, and it should not cause great damage to the state to exercise its duties towards Canadians and others. This situation is, as they say, is off the island of Crete, and involves a large number of individuals. The number won't come to me. I think it's 180. There are many boats. They do have humanitarian aid. It is a conscientious thing. The world knows the name Gaza, and Gaza has been a bloody sticking point in human affairs now for decades. It's not going away, despite the golden magic of the marvelous man from Mar-a-Lago, who can solve every problem with a snap of his fingers, and particularly if the pockets of dear friends are filled. But it is an ugly situation where the ships have been captured, or some, and the people have been, two individuals have been taken to Israel, kidnapped to Israel is the appropriate word. They were in Greek waters, and they were taken to an Israeli court. The magic word always employed is that the allegation of affiliation, association with terror, humanitarian aid is now a clear manifestation of that. It's outrageous. I have to tell you at this hour, I don't know the opinion of Avi Lewis on this issue. He's the one person that we would all expect now in New Times, the New Democratic Party, that this should be one that he, as it would be in his wheelhouse, speaking of baseball terms, and like that of Mr. his exemplary forebear in North America, Mr. Mamdani, the mayor of New York, has done the right thing. Do the right thing is probably should be our motto. In the previous interview, I heard one of the participants ask, why are you there? And they used the expression, you have to do the right thing. And so if someone can enlighten me, if I'm not up to date on the position of Avi Lewis, they can tell us. We have an hour-long show. This is the Taylor Report. It is CIUT. It's 89.5 FM. And as I say, we will be speaking to a spokesperson for the Sumud. This is a new word for me, Sumud Flotilla, at 11:30. And let's move to the story that is also burning up the news, and I worked, as people probably know, as an investigator for some distinguished lawyers, and David Jacobs and Peter Zadok and John Philpott, T. Van Dixon, and Ramsey Clark, and, well, my point is that evidence is kind of important, and the direct stuff is better than the other. I really don't appreciate what happens to me when I watch mainstream media, because instead of evidence, I get people who interpret evidence. So here's what is being said today, and I get this from Sarmeen Narwani of The Cradle. If you're not familiar with her, I urge you to follow her. She has the following available. The Islamic Revolutionary Guard, I think it's Council, solidifies maritime grip as a new map defines Iranian area of control in

Strait of Hormuz, and this is their position. That is not to say it's the only position or it is the most accurate, but this is, happens to be a party to the quarrel. And you do want to know what the parties are saying. You can go outside and find a CBC reporter who talked to somebody who's an expert and has a personal friend and lives in Tehran, and they phone them once in a while, and therefore they can get right to the bottom of it, and you don't have to bother with facts. So anyway, here's how it reads. The Islamic Revolutionary Guard Corps, what do you know, unveiled a new operational map on Monday, today's Monday, formalizing its military jurisdiction over critical segments of the Strait of Hormuz. The designated area of control, as published by Zanim News Agency, is bounded by two strategic maritime lines, the first connecting the western tip of Keshim Island of Umm al-Quwain in the United Arab Emirates, and the second stretching from Ku'u Mubarak to the waters south of Fujairah. This announcement serves as a direct challenge to the U.S. naval blockade of Iranian ports that has been in place since 13 April, following the collapse of the Islamabad peace talks. The current dual blockade with U.S. forces targeting Iranian shipping and the Islamic Revolutionary Guard Corps restricting broader Gulf traffic has crippled global energy flows since the U.S. and Israel war against Iran began on 28 February. Although Donald Trump recently extended the ceasefire deadline at Pakistan's request, the Islamic Revolutionary Guard Corps warned that any foreign military presence within these newly defined zones will be met with immediate force. And that's, as what did the guy just say? And that's the news today. It's very important to know the position of the Islamic Republic because otherwise you're sort of on that political trampoline with Trump, where every other day you're tossed in a different direction. It's very important. It's like if you were watching two prize fighters and one of them was walking around the ring shouting at the crowd and showing his muscles and doing backflips, which, by the way, does happen in professional boxing. I've seen each of those things. You might want to notice there's another guy in the ring, and you'd probably want to keep your eye on him as well, and we do that. And by the way, this, as I say, the source for this is Sharmeen Narwane, and of course The Cradle, which is a very reliable, very smart source. And people always ask those questions: "Gee, where do I go for information?" There's no place that you could say, "Oh, that's the place." One of the places that you want to make sure you know what they're saying is The Cradle. And another, by the way, to mention, and if you're looking for background on the situation that I alluded to earlier, or well, it's reported on, and we're going to be talking to someone about the situation of the flotilla. Chris Hedges has an excellent article today. Chris Hedges is very close to the leaders of this flotilla operation, and his heart is in it. He's very competent, a man who, I'd say, martyred his career in a sense. He developed such a strong conscience that he was no longer welcome at major news sites, though he was highly distinguished as a journalist, and he has actually just gone on being
himself, and he thinks it's his duty to get it right. So he also thinks it's our duty to do the right thing. At any rate, he has a piece today filling in the in quite a lot of detail the information on two individuals who were captured by the Israelis 900 kilometers from Israel in international waters off Crete and taken to Israel. One is a Brazilian, the other is a Spanish citizen, Sayed Abu Keshak. And we'll learn more about them later, but Chris Hedges discusses them at some length. And on doing the right thing, once again, Spain and Mayor Mamdani, I can't give you a long list, but Spanish have spoken out about this, the Spanish government. They're getting closer and closer to quite a serious run-in with Donald Trump. Trump is very, he's threatened them and he's claimed he's done things to them, but they seem to be sailing along quite well, actually. Who could think of a country in the world which would come under attack by Trump that wouldn't value a leader who answers back? Because Trump deals in language which is designedly humiliating. He wants you to bow, and he wants you to scrape. And he isn't a king, but where bowing and scraping started. But it's very important to him that people be humiliated. It's almost like the trick in the Charlie Chaplin film where the Mussolini figure has to have a chair bigger and higher than the guy next to him. And I think, well, now that I remember, they're in a barber shop, and he insists on the barber lifting his chair higher than the other guy. And basically, that's Trump. You know, push me up a little higher. If I remember right, he bumped his head on the ceiling. And you can consider that a metaphor for what goes wrong with people whose nation and their egos explode, take them places they hadn't been before. They didn't realize that being officious and arrogant will land them in places they didn't actually think it would land. This is the Taylor Report. It is CIUT 89.5 FM in Toronto. It's probably a good place for me to mention the title of a book by Peter McFarlane. It's called, it's just come out, and it's called Last Call for Canada, Sovereign Nation or Vassal State. Periodically, such books have happened in our history. Some months back, I read aloud from Farley Mowat, and that was exactly his thesis. And, of course, the quote on the back of the book says, I want to make Canada the 51st state, close quote, Donald J. Trump. And this, well, actually, I'll read the explanation. In 1966, George Grant's Lament for a Nation described how Canada was becoming a vassal state to the USA. 60 years later, we are being threatened by the US president for the complete absorption into a new American empire. Resistance is possible, but Americans have the power to make the cost of genuine Canadian sovereignty very high, very quickly. Canada would exist in its own mind, disappearing from the world stage, becoming the appendage of a larger and more ruthless power. One thing is certain. Canadians cannot afford to be naive about the process that is underway. And I got to say, Peter McFarlane, wonderful journalist, I believe Canadians know that, I would say,
even more than he does. There is a palpable sense of the menace, and the ordinary Canadians know what they think, and they have their eye on the leaders. But that's always been so, because, of course, Canadians are Canadians. All this stuff about working in NATO, going to the European Union, and voting en bloc against anything from the East, keeping our eye on the Russians, being suspicious of the Chinese, that's supposed to be our political DNA, but most of the population don't understand that addendum, and would rather wish that we would take stock of every situation from our own point of view and do it every day of the week rather than phoning Washington or laying low, which is they're laying low at the moment, for example, on the flotilla. Just to finish this out, Peter McFarlane is an author, journalist, an editor whose published works include Family Ties, How a Ukrainian Nazi had a living witness link, Canada to Ukraine Today, and From Brotherhood to Nationhood, George Manuel and the Making of the Modern Indian Movement. He lives in the Laurentians, north of Montreal. We have had him as a guest on this show. Very, very smart, very able journalist, and we will look forward to talking to him. I think it's a book apropos of our times. Another headline, and we've been working on this subject, working in the sense of trying to call attention to this issue of the growing matter of Germany, Japan, and other states beginning to develop their own policies. And I'll remind you, who did we fight in World War II? Well, primarily those two countries, Germany and Japan. And now we have this little kerfuffle where it is being reported, like, you know, the silly pup report, you might call it, of, oh, Trump is mad at Mr. Merz, Prime Minister of Germany, because Mr. Merz was unimpressed with the outcome of the issue with, I shouldn't call it the outcome, the ongoing stupidity and danger of the situation in Iran. And therefore, Trump has withdrawn 5,000 troops from Germany. You'll notice that nobody ever says, why are there 5,000, why are there any troops in Germany? And it's taken as, boy, is that natural. We have a lot of U.S. military in Germany. Guess another place, wow, another place where we have a lot of troops is Japan. And we had this boogeyman, the terrible Russians and the terrible Chinese. They didn't have troops. They did have troops. The Russians had troops all over Asia and coming to the end of the World War II. They were our allies. The loss of life was two-thirds loss of life to civilians was caused by Germany, Japan, and also the loss of life in defeating them was provided by the soldiers of China and the Soviet Union. You can say Russia, China. And we were allies, and there was an agreement, and it led to a beautiful institution, and it is the United Nations. United Nations Charter is a very beautiful document, actually. People want to throw it in the ditch because they say, oh, well, it isn't being implemented. Hang on to the blasted document, moron. Because you're going to have to fight for that again. Putting it plainly, it's not a toy. And the SOBs who created this situation have to be defeated. So, at any rate, what's behind this? Well, Trump is actually aiding and abetting what has been going on, the rearming of Germany. The last 12 months, if you were looking at the news, it has been
all the talk about how Germany's got to come back and do its usual duty. What duty would that be? Their duty is not to be a superpower. Their duty is to remain an undangerous state that is, doesn't engage in offensive military operations and doesn't provide offensive weapons to other states. This is how Germany has historically found itself having fun and then having a disaster. And so it shouldn't be just treated as a little eye blink. And it's nothing to do with Iran and a little kerfuffle between Trump and Mertz. That's ridiculous. Watch it. Look at the trend. The trend has been the unleashing of Germany. When the attack was made on Yugoslavia, former Yugoslavia, look it up. I realize that's a, younger people may not remember. There was a Yugoslavia. At when Serbia was attacked, the Chancellor Kohl was thrilled, absolutely thrilled. You can find quotes in which he was using some very famous old words called Sieg, and I think they left out the Heil. But they were very pleased that they got to use German fighter planes against the Serbs. And everybody thought, isn't that great? Germany's just joined the struggle for democracy. That's hilarious, pal. And now they want to do even more. And so you can see what Mertz is going to say. Well, you know, Trump doesn't trust us. We're going to have to really speed up what was already being sped up. He might get a call from Putin, President Putin of Russia, and President Putin might ask him, why don't you complete the investigation of who blew up your pipeline? You remember when you were getting all that really high-quality fuel from a pipeline that two of us had negotiated, and mysteriously someone blew it up? And you gentlemen never found out who it was. Why don't you go ahead and say who it was? Because most of us remember that the foreign minister of Poland, the day it was blown up, said, God bless USA. And you say, really? USA? We're a bunch of suckers, you know, when we put up with all this. But at any rate, obviously what we would all like is peace in Europe. And that would mean Berlin talking to Moscow, actually, very simply, and avoiding this game. But the game as played by the current rulers of Germany and the current rulers of the United States is to always define Russia as an adversary, no matter what it does. If it's sound asleep and has no phone, it's still a great evil menace, and we have to all get ready, which shows an atavistic tendency in us. We are deeply phobic about something to the east. We probably ought to ask Carl Jung what this is all about. But it's there. And the United Nations, which was the result of the victory over Nazi Germany, said we were going to cooperate. And it said that Germany was not going to rearm. It was not going to have weapons of mass destruction. It wasn't going to export them. But if we're going to define Germany differently as the armorer and the visible representation of Western civilization, that means they're going to supply everybody who wants to be an ally of theirs, as they did in the past. And the result will be something that you should not wish for. I know people, another atavistic thing is people say, well, I hope they get their comeuppance. Please don't talk about what happens. Moving us to Japan, every year it is remembered that Hiroshima and Nagasaki happened. And there's a solemn moment and everybody's silent, and then there's a gong sounded and their speech is given. Nobody ever says who dropped the bomb. And Japan is showing signs of really distinct
we don't have to wait around. They're showing signs of accelerating their offensive capacity, which means they're outside the barrier, outside the limits that they agreed to themselves. So people who have alien political elements, I mean alien to the UN Charter, are now running the place. And they've just brought back the old Japanese military titles because they know that'll give them a little oomph. I mentioned it on last week's show. The Taylor Report does this, by the way, and hey, I'll just say, we do fundraising at the end of the month. We're the ones who talk about it. I'm not seeing any anxiety from our state and our parties over this militarization process. Why? Well, because they see Japan as an important ally against someone they define as an adversary. That would be our ally from World War II, the People's Republic of China. When I say ally, they had millions more casualties than we did in defeating a really powerful Japanese military machine. And they are vigilant. Maybe we're not vigilant because our homes didn't get burned down, because nobody practiced their chemical weapons on us. Nobody practiced the torture systems to experiment on human flesh to see what would happen the way the Japanese did. They had a whole operation, legendary. We'll go into it on the Taylor Report because I'm tired of people being either ignorant of it or silent about it, because the people who did that are once again being brought up in profile by the current prime minister. They have a liberal party, they call it, in Japan. If you look at the history of modern Japan, the only ruling party has been that party. And now they have become militaristic, in violation of the terms which Canada was party to. And we're supposed to, you know, if you tell people the speed limit's 45 and the guy keeps going by at 70, you're supposed to say, you're supposed to do the officer who says, you're going to have to go back to 45. We'll pull you over. And I think we'll take a break here. That's the thesis. Japan and Germany are being rapidly rearmed, and this is contributing to the larger crisis. By the way, I'm going to pose all these things as questions to Avi, because are you going to be Cold War NDP and do the same old thing, paint by numbers, or are you going to show us something fresh and new, the way the New York mayor has done? We're going to take a little mute break. We'll just further shake your little minds up. We'll play something from the Islamic. No, we're not. We have the guests with us? No. So we're going to, I'm sure Pedro has found some music, and we'll take a little break, and we'll come back.

0: around it. I saw highway diamonds with nobody on it. I saw a black branch with blood that kept dripping.
1: And we're back. It's the Taylor Reports. I'm Phil Taylor. And I did ask the question, has the NDP or anyone said anything in Canada about this illegal boarding of vessels off Crete? And Heather McPherson, MP, said the following, I condemn the Israeli assault on the global Samud flotilla, a peaceful civilian humanitarian initiative. The unlawful detention of flotilla participants in international waters. I'm getting the additional words. I hope I do. But we've got the point here that, yes, Heather McPherson has spoken up. And it is, of course, she's the minister. The Foreign Affairs is her department. And she has been courageous on this issue, particularly Palestinian rights. And we very much respect her for that. Unfortunately, I cannot access the rest of the text, but I want to register respect for Heather McPherson for having done that. And I believe we are joined by Amar of the who is a spokesperson for the Samud Flotilla. Are you there, sir?
2: I'm here. Hi.
1: How are you?
2: I'm good. How are you?
1: Well, we're very appreciative of you joining us. It's a burning issue. I'm very pleased. And just as we're reaching you, I've been asking, and I know your organization is asking, when is Canada going to speak up on what has just happened? Tell us a bit about the Global Samud and the facts as you know them at this moment and your concerns about the response of our government.
2: Definitely, the response from our government is the main issue here in, for us here in Canada. But Global Samud was trying to deliver humanitarian aid to the people in Gaza. Now, for those who are unaware, people in Gaza are still under siege, even 200 days after the alleged ceasefire, which wasn't really a ceasefire because they're still killing people there. They're still blocking food, medicine from entering the people of Gaza. So this was an attempt to break the siege. It was fully a humanitarian mission led by civilians trying to break the siege and deliver this much-needed aid to Gaza. Unfortunately, the occupation, the Israeli occupation forces, intercepted these boats 900 kilometers away from the shore of Gaza. Mm-hmm. This was basically near Greece. Mm-hmm. So this is kidnapping. This is piracy. Mm-hmm. And to see that, three, if you count the Canadian who was left on a damaged boat to drift towards a storm, were attacked. Two were kidnapped in international waters, almost 1,000 kilometers away from that state's borders. And for our government to be silent is very shameful and shocking, to be honest. Yes. Like, I understand our government hasn't had the best positions when it comes to Israel-Palestine. But mm-hmm. to have our own citizens kidnapped without an official statement from our government, without our government condemning in the strongest language this illegal interception, was very shocking and disappointing to me.
1: Yes. And we could contrast it with that of democratic Spain, a republic like Canada, and they've been exemplary. And I believe they... an important figure in North America, the mayor of New York, found the courage to and the conscience to speak up.
2: Yeah, and I expected more from our government, to be honest. So far, it's been just two MPs from the NDP that I know of. Maybe there's more from the NDP, but Jenny Kwan and Heather McPherson spoke against this, mm-hmm. But not our official government. Yes. Who are the ones who should be dealing with this head-on and speaking about it.
1: Yeah. How about, has a Canadian, they're in Greek waters, there's Canadian representation in Greece. don't they provide personnel because Canadians are involved? They don't have to take any position other than access Canadians and make sure their rights are protected, right?
2: Exactly. You're absolutely right. We are not asking here for political positions where this is not about left or right or where do you stand. This is about basic duty of our government to protecting its citizens. Citizens who did not break any laws, I have to say that as well. This is not people who broke a certain law in a certain country and they're being punished for it. These are people who broke zero laws that are being kidnapped for no reason. Yet our government, even our embassy in Greece, did not do the absolute minimum to ensure the safety of these people.
1: Mm-hmm. Tell us how many boats are involved and how many people. And of course, it's moving as we speak. Are they two individuals, one from Brazil, one, I believe, from Spain?
2: Correct.
1: Were taken, as you said, kidnapped, but the situation is in flux, right? I mean, do you know, for example, will the flotilla continue, or what's going to happen here?
2: It's not very clear what's happening right now. The main focus is on getting the two members of the steering committee, Safe and Tiago. They were actually taken all the way to the occupied land, to Israel, and they have not been released as of now. The most recent reports from their lawyers saying that they're being tortured, they're being put in isolation, a bright light in their cells 24/7. They went on a hunger strike to protest this, and we don't know what's going to happen to them. They told the lawyers that their jailers told them that you're going to be killed or jailed for 100 years. And we're still waiting for news about them, unfortunately.
1: I just read before we went to air a piece by Chris Hedges. I don't know. Did you happen to see that? He's written a really brilliant profile of the two individuals.
2: I unfortunately didn't see it yet. We've been busy trying to coordinating the safety of the safe return for the Canadians who want to return back home and keeping up with the news. So it's been, as you could imagine, busy times. Yeah.
1: Now, where can people go get direction on what is? I know you're calling on that there be demands of respect for freedom of navigation, charging the Israelis with obstructing humanitarian aid, also endangerment with actual damage to vessels, and of course arbitrary detention. Incidentally, How bizarre is it that civilians, not unarmed, all this is, they're being accused of terrorism? The Canadian government ought to be shouting from the rooftops because it makes a macabre absurdity of the using the word terror. Pardon the speech, by the way.
2: Oh, no, yeah, it's... Israel been getting away, the world been letting Israel to get away with almost anything. I mean, there was a recent genocide that they did, and the world, yes, some people condemned it, but they got away with it, and they keep doing it. So when you operate with such impunity, of course you can say whatever you want and make up any lies you want. Anybody who criticizes them, they're calling them terrorists or anti-Semite. Despite that, many Jewish organizations criticize Israel. So how do you call these religious Jews anti-Semites?
1: Yes.
2: That doesn't even make sense. So same thing, they just call anybody who opposes them a terrorist.
1: Yes.
2: We could be labeled terrorists right now for talking about them.
1: Yes.
2: And this is ridiculous, to say the least. Because they would also water that term terrorist. Terrorist is a serious allegation. It's for people who commit serious crimes, who cause terror. Yeah. Not for people who get in a boat, not for like students and nurses and medics who get in a boat with food and medicine to try helping some people who are dying from hunger right now.
1: Yeah.
2: These are not terrorists. These are heroes.
1: Yes.
2: The terrorists are the ones who kidnap people in international waters who are not breaking any laws. Damaging boats and leaving people drifting towards a storm. This sounds more of terrorism to me than nurses taking food and medicine to people in need.
1: Yes. And I do think it's apparent to the Canadian people. I'm sure your organization and others point out the Canadian people have registered that they understand that Israel has committed and is committing crimes in Gaza. And we simply do not have political parties. Just a little glow of possibility in the case of the NDP with McPherson speaking up. I expect this, by the way, your activity underlies this. It gives people a chance to focus their objection to what Israel is doing. Could you talk about where people can get information about the global Samud? But could you, by the way, explain, what is Samud? This is a new word for me.
2: Samud is actually an Arabic word that means resilience, mm-hmm. Or steadfastness, to steadfast or to be resilient against anything. Mm-hmm. It represents the Palestinian people. They've been resilient for around 80 years against this occupation, who killed them, stole their lands, kicked them out, made them refugees. And they're still fighting to try to get their rights back, their land back.
1: Yes.
2: So that's where the word Samud came from. Yeah. As for information, we have there's a website I'm going to say to the listeners in a second. But also for the Canadian delegation, we have an Instagram page where we try to post our updates regularly, which is called Global Samud Canada. And for those who are listening to us, Samud is spelled S-U-M-U-D. Mm-hmm. S-U-M-U-D, Samud. So Global Samud Canada on Instagram will give you the information that we get. We try to update our crowd as soon as we hear anything about the situation.
1: Mm-hmm. The Flotillas has been a brilliant, and it really lives up to the word humanitarian. It has been civilian. It is nonviolent, and it has what a history. Many beautiful and outstanding people around the world have contributed to it and put their lives on the line there. This effort now is really fulfills that. The Israelis, I think, are having a problem by behaving more and more outrageously to go to Greece. And maybe I should ask you, I'm indulging my time with, the Greeks have to be almost inflamed by this because that's their waters in which Israel is operating. The population, I mean, I don't know about the government.
2: Yeah, the population are definitely inflamed. I don't want to speak about the government, but the important thing to point is that, yes, this is an insult to the Greek government. So if this was done in coordination with them, mm-hmm. then that would be very shameful. This is complicity with illegal acts with an occupying force. So I hope that this is not true. I hope that the Greek government will do what's right and will ensure that this will never happen again. Mm-hmm. Because where do we draw the line, right? And this is not just about, it doesn't matter where you stand about this situation. It's a principle. If Canadians can be kidnapped somewhere else,
1: yes.
2: Without our government defending us, it could be me tomorrow, it could be you, it could be any one of your listeners. Mm-hmm. This could happen to them if the government doesn't feel like acting. The government should act to protect us regardless of the situation, as long as we did not do anything wrong or illegal. And even then, they should keep an eye on us to make sure that we get treated the right way.
1: Yes.
2: That's why this situation is very serious and could set a very dangerous precedent.
1: Yes. And it, by the way, it bespeaks a crisis of the state relations of so-called, Canada and its allies and friends, that this kind of stuff happens and the world sees it and they behave so terribly. Amar, I want to ask you one last question about this. The Israelis turned the individuals over in the off Crete to the Greek authorities. So have the Greeks released them, or do we know that? Anything about that?
2: Yeah, so around roughly 180, maybe 175, between 175 and 180 people were released.
1: Mm-hmm.
2: 35 of them had to go to a hospital right away
1: mm-hmm.
2: from what they've had to endure on the Israeli boats.
1: Mm-hmm.
2: four of those 35 could not be released, not for legal reasons, because of health reasons. The hospital needed to keep them. Mm. The rest were released. They are now released in Greece. The Canadians are not getting much help from the Canadian embassy or the government. Mm-hmm. We, as their delegations, are taking care of them, making sure that they have somewhere to sleep, mm-hmm. something to eat, and we'll try to ensure their safety for the remaining of their time there.
1: Are they at liberty, or are they being told they have to do anything, or have they just been released? As per,
2: they have been released, yes.
1: Well, that is heartening.
2: Yeah.
1: Well, Amar,
2: now,
1: I'm sorry, go ahead.
2: There's still a few more Canadians on boats that are within the regional Greek waters, but they are not sure if they go on land, if they're going to be arrested or what's going to happen to them. That we're still trying to get information on. So there were a total of 56 boats. 22 were intercepted. The rest managed to escape. Mm-hmm. And these rest of the boats are now in Greek regional waters, but they are not sure if they can dock and go on land yet, or if they're going to be in any, if they're going to be arrested or anything like that. Mm. And to answer your previous question about the website, the global website is globalsumudflotilla.org. Again, that's globalsumudflotilla.org, and Sumud is spelled S-U-M-U-D.
1: We're really very grateful, Amar, and we are going to follow this closely. We're thankful that you exist, that the organization is available, because we're going to need more news, and we'll be certainly back in touch. We're very grateful you took the time. Thank you.
2: Thank you for having me. I really appreciate that.
1: Okay. Thank you. This is the Taylor Report, CIUT 89.5 FM in Toronto. As they say in the business, this is what we do. And we're very glad to be doing it, because actually what we're talking about is humanitarian duty. This is, as I said, a Taylor Report. I think we have a little more music. We could probably Uncle Bob if we any piece of it. And we'll have a few more words. But we're very, very glad to know about this organization and the work of the people of the flotilla. They're almost a nation built around a conscience. And we'll play some music. We'll be back.

This is Taylor Report again. I thank Pedro for a good choice. Timing, timely. I want to go put context again in this issue. Amar raised some nice points with us. Please ask your MP, ask the parties. As I understand it, and I'm sure Amar is much more up to date than we are, that he said two NDP members had spoken up, but the most important being, of course, McPherson, because that news is, this is someone who's highly qualified on these issues, has already done all the right things and previously and actually wore the keffiyeh in Parliament. Take my hat off to her, and very much to be respected for that. And it could be that I'm searching, but there might be others. We look forward to some leadership. And I frankly don't see any other department other than the NDP at the moment where I would expect it. I think Avi Lewis has shown way back that he has a clear grasp. So it's not as though he has to be brought up to date. He's up to date. And it's simply a matter of making political choices and living with them. And when in doubt, do the right thing. And the Canadian people will respond. They might even throw their hats in the air, actually, the way they did in New York City. All the mainstream press said, oh, don't say any of the forbidden things, or don't shake hands with those guys who wear keffiyehs, etc. And it turned out didn't hurt his campaign. It actually helped him. Not that, don't ever do it because it'll get you votes. Do it because it's the right thing. I want to say again on the matter of, let's put it baldly, German rearmament. No. We're not against Germany being secure, but Germany has been secure and has prospered because it played by the rules. But now we have this new amorality, which has probably always been there, like a volcanic materials under the crust. But now there's this idea, oh, it's every pirate system for its own, for itself. Well, that all is in violation of our best nature, which was revealed in the UN Charter. And so when Canada says, oh, well, you know, maybe we'll join a Europe and the new Europe. They're being invited. We're being invited by Helsinki. The Finns are saying openly that they want Canada to be part of the European Union. And there's a flirtation remarked upon previously by the Taylor Report of a flirtation between the Prime Minister of Finland and Mr. Carney. And there's something about that Prime Minister that troubles me. He seems to be more teeth than face, and he has a very NATO kind of nature. But basically, it's all about we can beat. His dream is all about beating the Russians. World War II wasn't about beating the Russians, actually. And peace in Europe isn't about beating the Russians. Peace in Europe used to be imposed by the Russians. It was the Russians who used to come and sort everybody out because the craziness between Italy, France, and Germany, and occasionally Poland, etc. But Russia was the handy person and the handy power. We really have to look at history books. But I would say that the pipeline that was blown up by apparently Joe Biden, they're not saying he did it, but America was so smug about it, and that was the kind of thing that creates, removes political choices. The choice of receiving fuel and therefore having and improving your economy, which Germany had, from
Russia, that was exploded, literally. And that eliminated choices for Germany, in a sense, because if they weren't going to tell the truth about it, that meant that they're locked in to an adversarial relation. You'll notice, by the way, they never accused Russia because Russia didn't do it. And we've all just said, well, let's move on. Well, how about we not move on? How about we go back for a moment and say, what was that? And why don't they have good relations? How about a wonderful situation, as John Lennon used to talk about, where peace breaks out, where we actually say we're not going to define another great system as an enemy. We're just simply going to define them as what they are, a state, and that other states than ourselves worry about their security. If you want security for the West, you have to want security for the East. Unless you play the Cold War game, which is our security means we have to arm against them. That is not security. That is a little map toward disaster. And maybe this time, you know, if it happens, as I pointed out, we like the Europeans in World War I to find that actually something bad happens to us, because the Americans have been living with this thing where they cause problems in Europe and then put their hands over their ears and go pick up the results. That probably isn't going to be the case if they take a misstep now. This has been the Taylor Reports. Pedro, as always, has managed our little difficult path up the hill. We've reached the summit. And we thank him, and we'll see you next week.

That was a 1981 recording of bassist Jaco Pastorius with his Word of Mouth Big Band, recorded at his 30th birthday celebration and playing his original composition, Liberty City. Along with Jaco, we heard Toots Seelmans on the harmonica, Othello Molyneux on the steel drums, and the great Michael Brecker on tenor saxophone. I'm your host, Darcy Hepner, and you are, in fact, listening to jazz. In this first hour, we'll hear music from Bobby Previtt, Thomas Chapin, Terrell Stafford, Richard Bona, Dave Frischberg, Sonny Rollins, Ralph Towner with Palu Frezu, and Weather Report. But first, here's a classic from guitarist Wes Montgomery.

That was Sky Piece from a 1997 recording from alto flautist Thomas Chapin in duet with bassist Mario Pavone. Before that, we heard Set the Alarm for Monday from a 2008 recording by drummer Bobby Previtt, with Ellery Eskelin on the tenor saxophone and Steve Bernstein on the trumpet. We started this set off with Wes Montgomery playing Besame Mucho from his 1963 recording, Boss Guitar. And now here's Terrell Stafford.

That was Steve Bernstein and Sex Mob from the recording Sex Mob Does Bond from 2001, and we heard opening credits Dr. Yes. Before that, bassist, vocalist Richard Bona from his 1999 recording Scenes from My Life. That was Konda Jane. And we started off this round with a 2003 recording by Terrell Stafford from his recording New Beginnings. That was Soft Winds. Now we're going to hear from Dave Frischberg, a very tired Dave Frischberg who needs to catch some Z's.

guitarist Ralph Towner with trumpeter Paulo Freisu from their recording Chiaroscuro. That was Wistful Thinking from 2010. Before that, we heard Sonny Rollins from his classic recording Saxophone Colossus from 1957, Strode Road. And of course, Dave Frischberg started this set off with Gotta Get Me Some Z's from 1991. Now here's Weather Report from their recording from 1976, Black Market. This is Barbary Coast.

You are listening to Jazz with Darcy Heppner. Welcome to the second hour. I've got a lot of great music queued up for you. We're going to hear from Paul Motion, Miles Davis, Tom Scott, Antonio Carlos Jobim, Andy Laverne, Claude Thornhill and his orchestra, Tanika Postma, Sam Rivers, Dick Oates, and the Vanguard Jazz Orchestra. But first, from their 2016 recording, here's Gerald Presencer with the Danish radio big band. They call this Another Weirdo.

That was saxophonist Tom Scott from his 1968 recording, Rural Still Life. That was song number one. Before that, from 1963, we heard the Miles Davis Quintet, Seven Steps to Heaven from an album of the same name. And opening this set was Crazy She Calls Me from Paul Motion, from the recording Paul Motion on Broadway, Volume 3 from 1991. Up next, maybe it's not exactly jazz, but we can cheat and include it every once in a while because it's beautiful Brazilian music. This is Antonio Carlos Jobim from 1996. Terra Brasilis is the album name, and this is Two Kites.

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Suppose I dare to ask, what are you doing tonight? 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

That was Dutch alto saxophonist Tineke Postma from her recording The Dawn of Light from 2011. That was called Before the Snow. Before that, we heard Claude Thornhill and his orchestra from 1948 playing a Charlie Parker composition, Anthropology. Claude was trying to retain his audience as they were moving from big band to bebop. You heard a young Lee Konitz on alto saxophone and a young arranger named Gil Evans on that one. Before that, from his Serenade to Silver tribute from 1996, was pianist Andy Laverne playing Song for My Father. Up next, here is Sam Rivers with a beautiful composition dedicated to his wife. This is from 1964, from his Fuchsia Swing Song, popular song around town here. This is Beatrice.

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That was the Vanguard Jazz Orchestra from their 2008 Grammy-winning recording, Monday Night, live at the Village Vanguard, playing Mornin' Reverend. Before that, we heard saxophonist Dick Oates from his Simone's Dance 1999 recording, Mel's Minor. Thanks for being here. We'll see you next week.

93.3 CFMU, CFMU.ca. Welcome to Lose Control. This is also the home of Jones Garage with Rachel Jones. My name is Lou. I'm your host. It's always great to be here. Thank you to all of you for joining us this afternoon. This is your Wednesday, May 6th, 2026 show, episode, segment, whatever you want to refer it to. You just heard music from Senior Bikini with their rendition of Slaughter on 10th Avenue. Before that, The Shadows with The Savage. And we started the set off with The Bomboras. And you heard Slingshot. That's from their Swinging Singles record. Let me tell you about today's show. We're going to celebrate some albums that are turning 50 this month. You'll hear some music a little later on during the show from those specific records that I chose for you. You're also going to hear music supporting the photo exhibit that Ralph Alfonso is going to do this Friday, part of Art Crawl. Ralph Alfonso and yours truly teamed up to bring a lot of Ralph's photos from 1977 to 1979. It's going to be happening. Now, you remember the St. Hollywood? For those of you who were there, will remember the Green Room. Okay, so the Green Room right now is called the Local Skate Shop. They were kind enough to give us their patio out in front to put some grid fencing or whatever. And Ralph's going to have a bunch of pictures displayed on it. And if the weather's bad, we go inside into the Local Skate Shop, okay? So that's happening this Friday. It's free, of course. And we're going to start the show off with my Q&A with Tim Kowalski, who is the director and writer of NASHTA/Rises Again, which is going to be screening in Hamilton, the official screening, Tuesday, May 12th at the Playhouse Cinema. Visit their website to get your tickets and finding out times and everything. I believe it's 9 o'clock. But if you check out their website, you'll get all the pertinent information. But it was a treat to catch up with Tim. I moderated the Toronto screening at the Rogers Hot Docs Theater. And they were kind enough to ask me to do this again. So I'm really looking forward to it. But I finally had the chance to really kind of dig deep into a lot of the questions that sometimes you just don't have the opportunity to when you have a short amount of time for a moderating session. So I want to say thanks to Tim for being generous with his time. What we're going to do is we'll start it off with some music from NASHTA/, paying homage to the Rolling Stones. Then we'll go right through the interview with some music that I chose from NASHTA's discography. And then once that's all done, I'll tell you what you heard, okay? You are listening to Lose Control.

0: Joining me this afternoon on Lose Control is Tim Kowalski, director of the NASDAQ/Rises Again documentary. Welcome to the show and thank you so much for doing this.
1: Oh, thanks for having me. I'm honored to be here.
0: What an undertaking.
1: Yes, it's been, I guess that's the understatement of the century.
0: Rather adventurous.
1: Like, from my point of view, yeah, it's been going for like, I don't know, 8 years, something like that. So it's been a long time, a labor of love, but we're very happy to have it out and see people understand and get what we were going for.
0: 8 years ago you started?
1: Something like that. Yeah. There was a, because we were like a small team of like four people, right? And so, you know, it was like, and it was very independent, and a lot of it was self-funded when we started. And as we got further down the path, we had to find different ways of raising more money. So there was a couple crowdfunders, and then we went into some grants, and that was a bit of a learning process because we got turned down for a number of them, and then we learned how to do better applications, better proposals, and finally got successful a couple of times. So it's been a big learning experience for sure.
0: So before I ask you why you decided to do something on NASDAQ/Rises Again, what did you know about NASH prior to going in deep with the story?
1: Well, I mean, he was that sort of omnipresent sort of character on TV when I was growing up. I religiously watched the new music every Sunday here in Toronto, this music show on City TV that had all these like new and upcoming bands and exciting stuff like cultural stories and all that. And NASH was this recurring character on the show, and he really caught my attention, kind of spooked me a little bit with his skull mandolin and his whole horror get up and everything. But you know, he made this like lasting impression on me, and I also thought his music was super cool too.
0: A lot of people seem to think that he's just one of those artists that really was fortunate naturally just across different genres rather than just being pigeonholed in electronic. Like he was accepted by the punk crowd, the electronic crowd, the prog crowd. That's such a unique characteristic in an artist.
1: Yeah, well, he was he had very eclectic tastes, so it really came out in his presentation. And so there's no, I mean, once you get into like, you know, finding out about his, you know, he was a classically trained artist, a violinist, sorry, early on, and in his childhood, and then he got into really like sort of like the new wave of British rock and roll, like back in the 60s and all that. So he was the guy buying the Mojo magazine at the corner stand, you know, and paying close attention to all the bands that the British press were you know, presenting. And he you know, was always the first guy to have like the new Led Zeppelin record or Arthur Brown, or, you know, and so he took a lot of that and took out the sort of, I guess, the best elements and the transmogrified it into his own sort of style. And, you know, and then we had pure NASH come out of that.
0: Yeah, the NASDAQ/Rises Again meat grinder. And then,
1: yeah, you know. Yeah, he would love that. Yeah, I think he would probably see that himself. Yeah,
0: I had the opportunity of working with NASH, setting up shows and helping him promote shows for about 4 years in the late 90s. And we talked quite a bit about his love for music and how he was that guy that went right into buying a lot of the imported records, a lot more expensive, but he was very selective on what he bought because they cost a lot more money. And he was also involved in, you know, taking a lot of photos at the old Rock Pile in downtown Toronto, which is now the Concert Hall. And yep, he was just such a fountain of information. It was just really delightful to talk to him about music. You could certainly tell that he was so passionate, not only as a performer, but he was also a fan.
1: Huge fan. And I think that kind of came out when he was doing all those covers, you know, that he kept sort of putting in his repertoire. You know, he was like a huge fan, but he also wanted to put his own stamp on it, for sure. Yeah.
0: So when you decided that you're going to do this, I presume that you had some sort of structure in terms of what you were going to have as your storyline. How much did that change once you started talking to more people that knew Nash? And obviously these people were going to be, you know, providing you information and resources and different ideas of what Nash was all about. So did you have to revisit the storyline a lot?
1: Oh, yeah, yeah. I mean, it was funny because when we first got into the project, we just went out and interviewed a bunch of people, like, I don't know, 10, 15 people, something like that, in about the first year or so. And we were like, you know, started editing, and we were like, man, you know, it's weird. Like, we keep learning more and more about this guy, but we feel like we don't know anything about him. You know, it was sort of like the more you know him, the less you know him, right? So it was, yeah. And at one point, we were kind of running into problems with funding and all that, like after about 2 years, I think. And Colin Brunton, one of our early interviewees, he basically became our executive producer. He came on board, and he offered so much insight into what made him tick, because he and Nash were friends going back to the 70s. So he unlocked a lot of doors to different people who knew Nash intimately. And so it made sort of finding that story and that sort of fulsome portrait more moldable, or I don't know what's the word I'm looking for, but we were getting more meat on the bones as we were interviewing more people after Colin came on, because he pointed us to some great people. And he was a great sounding board too, because he was there, so he was part of the scene back in the rock scene in the early 70s and all that. So he brought a lot to the table, and I think it really comes out in the end product.

0: knowing Nash, I was really excited to see the documentary, but being a fan too, I kind of put the fan hat on. And one of the first things I thought about when I heard that the documentary was finally out was Nash always had this element of mystery with his persona. And I was curious as to whether that mystery was going to be tampered with during the documentary. Did that ever cross the table in terms of possibly too much was going to be too much? Did you guys still want to maintain a bit of that sort of mystery persona of Nash?
1: Yeah, that was definitely something we were going back and forth on. We did so many recuts, so many re-edits, and I was one of the proponents of like, well, you know what, we've been handed this whole mystique angle on a silver platter. This could be a lot of fun to work with. Maybe we really should play with that, right? Mm-hmm. But we tried, early on to kind of go to start sort of from... to kind of like just put everything out there like up front, right? And so like kind of just like you could see his face and everything, and it was just like, man, this is just not hitting the way I thought it would, right? So I kept pressing our editor Kevin's like, yeah, let's try to maybe just like keep his identity under wraps for the first two acts, because his story goes through a lot of ups and downs, and we need to find a way to make the humanizing element hit harder, right? Mm-hmm. And one of the main themes in the film is identity, and so why don't we try to keep his identity under wraps and learn more and more about it gradually, and sort of like a lame cliche, but sort of unwrap the bandages slowly as the story goes on. And then when you finally see him and you kind of go, oh, that's the guy. Oh, okay. I mean, you feel like you're almost meeting an old friend or something. It's just like, this feels good, I hope, does that make sense?
0: It sure does. And I just wanted to compliment you that I did notice the buildup in the movie.
1: Yeah. Thank you.
0: That was cleverly done, and I am very, well done. We're going to talk about Nash as a person in a bit, but I wanted to ask you, because Nash has always been recognized as a cult status musician, and fans who follow cult status musicians tend to be a little bit more serious about their admiration and respect for these artists in comparison to people who follow Elvis or Madonna, Taylor Swift, Michael Jackson, U2. Did that provide extra pressure knowing that people were going to be very, paying close attention to all the facts and all the documentation to this artist?
1: Yes. That is, it was a huge pressure. Yeah. It was like, because as we were getting to know more people and get, more like inside his world, we were meeting all these people. And fans and all these people that are supporting us, and it was like, wow, he's got fans that are so protective and so obsessive about everything Nash, and it we really didn't want to screw it up, because if anybody's going to see the film, even if we have a small audience, right, it's going to be at the very least the real obsessive Nash fans, so we don't want to piss them off, right? So we tried to be as thorough as possible and respectful of his legacy without being too much of like a fan film where it's like rah rah rah, everything he did is awesome, what a great guy, because that could wear thin after 15 minutes too, right? We definitely felt that pressure, but we wanted to kind of do like a really compelling story, humanizing story, but we also wanted to obviously celebrate his great art at the same time.
0: When I worked with Nash, there were various occasions where after the show, Nash would point out someone saying, do you remember that guy that wore that baseball cap, or do you remember so-and-so? And there was always stories, like he really reflected in knowing a lot of his fans, and he knew his fans well because they had been, there for so many years, and it didn't matter where geographically these shows were, whether it was in London or Kitchener or Waterloo, people always magnetized to these shows because they were so diehards.
1: Yeah, well, that's I think that really goes back to Nash being a fan himself, right?
0: Right.
1: And and sort of like really valuing that dynamic between performer and fan. And so I think he knew what it was like to be somebody who was really fascinated with his heroes, and so he didn't want to fall short of their expectations. So he went out of his way to be that guy that they hoped he would be, you know.
0: Nash Slash. So we know Nash, but you introduced us to Jeff Pluman, and there's almost kind of like a Clark Kent and Superman. When he puts the bandages on, he's Superman. When they're off, he's Clark Kent. Like the two alter egos. And a lot of Nash to Slash fans didn't really have the opportunity of knowing Jeff Pluman. Did you find any contrast between the two characters?
1: That's a good question. You know, I mean, I guess with any performer who has sort of like an alter ego, there is a little bit of separation between their own identity and what they present on stage. But at the same time, I think you kind of hit the nail on the head. It was like Super Jeff, if you will, right? Because like when you put on the bandages, you take on this whole new persona, and people create almost like a mythology around you, right? Because you got this stage set with all these lights and these skulls, and you're singing about, you know, children of the night and all these dark subjects. Nobody really knew who Jeff was, they kind of filled in the blanks in their own way. It's almost like seeing a great horror movie where you don't see the monster for the most of the movie, and that almost makes it scarier, because what you're thinking is something that probably the director or writer wouldn't even dream of, you know, because you're kind of you're projecting your own worst fears on something. So I think that's what kind of made Nash so effective as a performer. And also, you know, he was a huge horror movie fan himself, so I think he kind of also understood that as well, as, you know, being in the back of the dark theater, you know, taking in these monster movies and all that, right? And he probably saw a little bit of himself in those characters on screen as well.

0: Yeah, the movie does have a certain element of horror in it because it reflects on certain struggles that he had and turbulence in his life. That must have been kind of a difficult thing to figure out how to present that in the documentary.
1: It was, it kind of goes back to when we were doing some of the early rough cuts of the film. We were trying to look for ways to kind of sort of have like a stylistic through line through the film to kind of break up all the talking heads, right? You know, kind of make it more visually interesting and more just like compelling on a sort of a cinematic level, right? And I think it was Colin who brought it up. It was just like, well, you know, Nash was like huge into these horror movies, and he did music for silent films. A lot of this stuff is public domain. Why don't we think about, you know, maybe pulling out like certain visual cues from those films to kind of illustrate his story? And once we started doing that, things started like making a lot more sense. It just felt like, oh, okay, this is way more interesting, and it's a lot less, just having that static talking head and then have another static talking head and then like a still photograph and all that. It just felt more exciting, you know, kind of going that way. So, but in terms of Nash's ups and downs, this was something also that we had to do a lot of retakes on and sort of edits and all that, because we wanted to really balance out his story without coming off as like too finger waggy or maybe just over indexing on certain elements of his character. You know, we wanted to balance it out, and you know, that was another challenge, but I think we found, whoops, sorry, that's my cat Waldo. he had opinions as throughout the whole process. Yeah.
0: So one thing that was consistent in the documentary, and I don't want to talk about the struggles that he had personally as an artist as well as a person, Jeff Plumin, is that he faced a lot of them during his career. And that kind of led into a subplot. After I got to know Nash and working with him, he mentioned how his struggle with finally feeling comfortable and admitting that, you know, he was gay, he had a hard time with it. And in the movie, you remind us of how society had a hard time dealing with it and how awful it was for people who were gay to just, you know, be in that community and be able to feel just comfortable and relaxed about who they were, and how much we've come forward since then.
1: Yeah, well, that's, you know, going back to the whole identity theme, right? And we're all products of the society we grew up in. And, unfortunately, you know, Nash came up in an era where Toronto was a little more conservative, a little more blue-collar, buttoned up, and even religious and very, very judgmental. And, unfortunately, being gay was not one of those things that people considered to be a good trait in a personality, so to speak, right? They would see that as sinful or even perverted, right? So he kept those things hidden deep, deep down. And I mean, for anybody that were to like meet him at a bar or something over like a drink or something, he doesn't come off like your typical gay man. He's very kind of almost, dare I say, a little bit schlubby. He loved wrestling. He had opinions about everything. He was kind of gruff, you know.
0: Like an alpha male, a lot of.
1: Yeah, you know. I guess, you know, if you got him on a certain day, then yeah, absolutely. I mean, he was very, very, very opinionated and you know, maybe even a little bit loud, right? And I guess that just kind of became who he was. He was like an old school, I don't like to use the term, but he was a closeted gay man. He really was.

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0: don't want no jocks or geeks. 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
1: The other subplot in your movie that I really loved a lot was you reflected back on how Toronto in a certain period was very relaxed and it was just too comfortable. And in a way, you felt that lava brewing because the whole eruption of punk rock, it happened because I think a lot of people who are artistic just really wanted to express themselves. And it almost made sense as to why Toronto was recognized as such an important angle of that punk rock triangle, New York and London being the other ones. And I thought that was really well done in the documentary. It certainly for a lot of people was a revisitation that were active during that time. But for a lot of people who were not, you make it more explainable as to why Toronto became what it did artistically.
2: Yeah, Toronto was, I mean, for anybody who's old enough to experience it firsthand, was a very sleepy town for a very long time, right up through the 70s into the 80s. Stores were closed on Sundays. There wasn't anything to do. Bars closed at, like, what, midnight or 1 o'clock? I don't know. I'm not that old, but, I think the whole artistic scene and the punk rock explosion was sort of a reaction to that boredom and that frustration and, you know, and people, I mean, as boring as sleepy a town as Toronto was, it was also kind of, it was a little bit cosmopolitan in that, you know, it was sort of one of the cultural centers of Canada. But we didn't get to act like one. You know what I mean? There was like too many guardrails around the city and with the old sort of, you know, the old ways of keeping the city closed, closing up early on weeknights and shutting down on Sundays for religious reasons. And, you know, and I think that people wanted more. And so there was no wonder that eventually something was going to give. And it made for some great rock and roll and movies and all kinds of art. Yeah.
1: And during that time, Nash was one of the pioneers, and he really captained the do-it-yourself approach. And a lot had to do with the fact that he was so motivated. I know that certain times he soured relationships because of who he was, but it never stopped him. It just seemed like his motivation was always continuous.
2: Yeah, well, that was the thing, right? He was a bit of a lone wolf. He had his own vision, and he was going to see it through for better or worse, and nobody was going to stop him. And that was sort of like, you know, kind of watching, you know, how he did things as we did this movie about him, kind of gave us a little bit of fuel to see this through, because we were, you know, we hit a few roadblocks along the way, but we were like, no, if, you know, we got to see this through. It's, and I don't, maybe it was instilled in some kind of subconscious level or whatever, but we kind of took on that ethos as well. And it's like, yeah, it's, we're going to do this, and we're going to do it our way. And it's going to be, can I swear?
1: Sure.
2: It's going to be fucking awesome. that was our goal. So I was like, this is going to fucking rock. So that was what we wanted to do. Yeah.
1: Tell me what your take was when you learned about the police picnic. I was there. And when that whole thing went down, the few people that that were with me, we were all kind of puzzled as to what happened. But the one thing that I do remember is he bowed to the crowd.
2: Right. Yeah, that was it's funny because that was actually the last scene we cut that was added to the movie. That was like a last minute addition. We had screened an earlier cut about a year prior to some test audience and some Nash fans and some movie fans, a couple small audiences. And but yeah, that's the one thing that kept coming up is like, why no police picnic? And we just were like, we don't think we have enough material to really do a good scene on that one. It was just a bit weird, right? And then, you know, kind of thinking about it, you know, we went back and scoured through our interviews and all that, and And then it was like, oh, you know what? There is some good stuff here, right? So we started cutting together a scene, and I was going through some... We had sort of the uncut version of the police picnic from City TV for the coverage they were doing of it. And so we had a lot of Nash's show from that festival, right?
1: Mm-hmm.
2: And so I was just scouring through. And then I noticed, hey, wait a minute. Like behind the monitor, behind Nash, I see there's a little meeting going on between three guys. And the guy in the middle is pointing down at Nash and doing a side swipe. And it's like, wait a minute. That looks like he's saying, we got to cut this guy off. So we cut that in and kind of cropped it in and all that. And then I think it came together great. I think it's one of the good scenes in the film. Like, And I think it was also really important to get that in the film as well, because, Nash was kind of, he had a bit of an anger thing going on, right?
1: Oh, yeah.
2: And so I feel like we needed something the audience could witness firsthand, something that, you know, a little bit of evidence going, okay, here's Exhibit A, like this is the kind of shit he has to put up with, right? Because, you know, it was like... You got differing sort of accounts of what happened, but I think really what it came down to was, I don't think it was only playing for like about 20 minutes at the time when he got cut off, right?
1: Right.
2: So he did get cut off. There was no question about it. But I think what it was like the police management were just like looking at the clock and saying, oh, this is running late, whatever. And they're like looking on stage and like, who's this guy in fucking bandages? Like, what is this?
1: Yeah, they had no idea, right?
2: Yeah, yeah. It's like one guy with, you know, with these effects and all the gimmicks. And it was like, let's pull the plug and get him off the stage and get things moving. And it was just, you know, really rude, you know, and rough and like super embarrassing for Nash. And I also felt like that kind of humanized him too, because, you know, that is as much fun as Nash had with his whole get up and his, you know, his presentation. And, you know, he had fun with gimmicks and all that, right? But he was super serious about his art, right?
1: Absolutely.
2: So, you know, to have something like that happen was just, yeah, I that would cut deep. And then if I were on stage, I don't know if I'd ever live that down. But he ended up, you know, going on City TV like a week or two later, and he got to unplug the police. They were showing one of their music videos.
1: That's
2: so
1: great. Revenge. Yeah,
2: so that was a little bit of free publicity. So I guess, you know, he kind of won in the end. But, you know, in the moment, though, that's just rough, you know?
1: Yeah.

0: After I saw the documentary for the first time, I thought his life is really sort of a Shakespearean story. Conquer, profound losses, sadness, conflict, tragedy. What do you think?
1: Yeah, I haven't got anything to add to that. I'll take that. Sure. I don't know if anyone ever uttered the S word the whole time we were cutting, but if you saw that in the story, then I think that's a great compliment. So thank you.
0: So this gave you personally the opportunity to learn more about Dash as well as Jeff. And, you know, he just adds more to the whole Canadian lore. What were your personal takeaways from everything that you did for this movie once it was all done? What really stood out for you?
1: Oh, well, I walking away from this whole thing, and I still feel like I haven't walked away from it because we're still in the middle of screenings and all that, and, you know, doing interviews and all that, right? So, but, you know, walking away from the edit, it is just like, man, this guy, his life is amazing. You know, he really did live sort of a rock and roll fantasy in a lot of ways. You know, he got to... You know, he's playing in some dumpy club. Not a dumpy. He was playing The Edge in Toronto. I'm sorry, Gary Top. I didn't mean that. But he was playing a small club in Toronto. And, you know, Gary Numan comes in, discovers him. And they're like, they're doing stadiums like a couple weeks later in England, you know. And then he signs a record deal with Richard Branson. And he's like this cause celeb in the UK for a while. And ends up touring with Iggy Pop all over the US and going on all these wild adventures. You know, and just doing great music and one of, you know, and it just being a complete, like, one-off in terms of, you know, his whole output, you know, and he left an indelible mark. There's no question about it. You know, and a lot of the fans that, you know, back this film and seen this film or excited about seeing this film, these are people who go way back with him as well. And so I feel like anybody he's made an impression with, he's made a deep impression with them. And, you know, he's really stuck with a lot of people, and those people have stuck with him. And, you know, it's great to be involved with such a dedicated audience that, you know, believe so much in this cause for a cause, so to speak.
0: That's awesome.
1: I stole that from Nash. That's
0: great. I've never heard that before.
1: Yeah.
0: Oh, that's fantastic. I know Hamilton is and has always been a big Nash / market. I had the opportunity of booking Nash a few times over the years in Hamilton, and he always drew well, and people really loved Nash. They got him, and there was like the two sides. Like when Nash did an art show, he would still attract people that respected him for the movie and the intimacy of being more artistically focused rather than just a full-on rock show. And a lot of people also appreciated the rock show side of Nash. So I'm sure your movie's gonna do really, really well. It's playing at the theater on May 12th, and I know a lot of people have been really buzzing about it, so congratulations and thank you for giving us the opportunity to see this. But you've also left us a trail of bandages for us to follow, so the Nash / voyage still continues for all his fans.
1: Yeah, well, you know, yeah, it's going to be playing at the Playhouse.
0: At the Playhouse.
1: Yeah, the Playhouse in Hamilton, and Kevin and I will be there, my co-writer, editor, and collaborator, and yeah, we're super excited about being there, and then we're going to be also be at the Princess Cinema in Waterloo on the 14th, also, I don't know if this is going to be airing. Will this be airing before the 9th?
0: Definitely.
1: Yeah, okay. Well, then we have also like a back by popular demand. We're back at the Hot Dog Cinema in Toronto on May the 9th.
0: I noticed so, that.
1: Yeah. So, you know, people, come on out. Oh, and I guess people in Edmonton, April 29th, we're at the Metro Cinema, although I don't know if this is going to reach that far. But yeah, it's the things are going on, and we're super excited. So, and we get to meet the fans at these screenings, which is also a huge plus. Yeah,
0: yeah, that's a story in itself, right?
1: Totally. Yeah, I love these people. They're great. They're a really interesting group of people. Yeah.
0: If people want to find out more information leading into it, the documentary's got a specific website that they can go to.
1: Now, just find us on Facebook. It's at @NashTheSlashDoc, or just type in a search for NashTheSlashRisesAgain.
0: Congratulations again, Tim.
1: All right. Well, thank you very much, Lou. It's been great talking to you.
0: And we'll see you real soon at the Playhouse.
1: Okay. Looking forward to it. Bring your best messages.
0: Okay. Thank you.
1: Okay, man. Take care.
0: Bye-bye.

believe it's 9 o'clock. Check the schedules, visit their website, get your tickets. I'll be moderating it again this time around with Kevin Byrne, who is editor and writer, and Tim himself will be there. Looking forward to it. You heard some music while you were we were going in and out of the conversation. Started off with 19th Nervous Breakdown, followed by There's Something Weird on My TV from the Thrash album. Children of the Night from the album by the same title. That's the one that really broke Nash hugely internationally. Give Me the Creeps again. We visit Thrash for that one. Born to Be Wild, his rendition from American Bandages. Danger Zone from Children of the Night. You know, Nash always loved music. He was like a fan first, as you heard Tim and I talk about. And I had the opportunity of working for Nash for about 4 years. And through that time, I really got to know him as a fan of music, other than just being a musician and a contributor. And so he was always very proud about covering certain songs because it was his true admiration for those artists and bands that he truly loved a lot. I chose two songs to share with you from a compilation called Engada de Nash, which is basically Nash the Slash's pinups record, where he does a bunch of covers. Here's Nash covering Pink Floyd and The Who. 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
1: Music from Nash & Slash, covering Pink Floyd and The Who. You heard Astronomy Domine and Baba O'Reilly. As I mentioned at the beginning of the show, Ralph Alfonso is going to be visiting Hamilton with a whole bunch of pictures celebrating the 1977 to 1979 punk scene that was happening. And Ralph not only was a participant by managing the Diodes and opening Canada's first punk rock bar, the Crash and Burn, but he was out at the shows taking photos, documenting it, because I think deep down he knew something was going to happen with this scene that was so creative and artistic. This Friday at the local skate shop on James Street North, folks, this ain't Hollywood. You remember where it is. The Green Room is now the local skate shop, right across from the skate shop. In front, there's a patio section, and that will be where Ralph will set up. If weather gets crummy, then we'll keep it inside the store, all right? In support of Ralph's photo exhibit, I'm going to spin some music of photos that I 100% that he has. In fact, I know because he told me. Here's some music from the Stranglers. Enjoy.

You are listening to Lose Control. Let's start from the beginning of that set. The Stranglers with Peasant and the Big Shitty, followed by Blondie with Rifle Range. Third song in that set was The Modettes with White Mice, followed by The Talking Heads with Uh-Oh, Love Comes to Town. And we ended that set with Patti Smith and Free Money. Ralph's going to be in at around 6 o'clock. He'll be set up, ready to say hello to you and show you his photos, as well as tell you some stories. That's like kind of like the beauty about people like Ralph Alfonso, because he's still so focused and remembers a lot of this stuff that happened. So, you know, there's no second guessing on a lot of the facts. You'll hear it straight from Ralph Alfonso. I got another set of music from artists that you will see photos from this Friday night. Start the set off with some music from Plastic Batron. You are listening to Lose Control.

you enjoyed the music that you heard on that set, then I'm pretty sure you're going to love the pictures that you're going to see Friday night at the Ralph Alfonso's photo exhibit entitled Picture My Face, 6 o'clock to 11 at the local skate shop's patio outside where the green room of This Ain't Hollywood used to be, so right at the corner of James and Murray. Look for us. You can't miss us. And it's celebrating Art Crawl. And for those of you who are enthusiasts of that glorious era from 77 to 79, then please make sure you pop down and say hi to Ralph and take a look at these photos. Music that you heard. You heard Plastique Patron with Le Petit Tortillard. I believe that's how it's pronounced. Followed by Chelsea with Free the Fighters. Iggy Pop with Neighborhood Threat. That's from Lust for Life. Who Says by Richard Hell from Blank Generation. Richard Hell doing his readings sold out at the Mule Spinner on Saturday, May 16th. Folks, seriously, no ticks left. I wish there were, but it sold pretty quickly. Pretty nice to see pictures of Richard Hell the week before of his visit. And we ended the set off with the Ramones, and you heard Babysitter. That's from the Leave Home album. And Ralph Alfonso tells me that he has this really iconic photo of the Ramones, and they're smiling. How often do you see pictures of the Ramones smiling? Never. So that in itself is worth the visit. It's free admission, by the way. So again, 6 o'clock to 11. Just outside of the local skate shop at James and Murray, where the green room used to be at From This Ain't Hollywood, Ralph Alfonso's punk rock photo exhibit, Picture My Face, okay? I thought I was going to have more time to spin a couple of songs from bands and albums that were going to celebrate the 50th anniversary of their release. I only have time for one today. I'll try to get to a few more next week. Am I here next week or is it Rachel? Let me think. Yeah, I'll be here next week. Okay, so I'll definitely cover a few more albums celebrating their 50th. But we'll say goodbye to you by spinning some music from Blue Oyster Cult. Selfishly, I chose this from Agents of Fortune. Here's ETI. See you at Ralph's exhibit. Bye for now.

The track Try from Texas King, and before that, I should say starting off the show, Bleaker with The Great Unknown. Hey, it's Gunner, it's Steel City Music, the show's all about events and interviews and all the other fun things. And you can hear it every Wednesday from 1 p.m. till 3 p.m. on 93.3 CFMU, and every Friday from 4 p.m. till 7 p.m. on 101.5. If you want to, we'll just start things off with events, because I started off those two tracks. You will see Bleaker and Texas King happening at Mills Hardware. They also have a special guest, Teddy Ransom. It's part of a big show brought to you by Moto Live. Mills Hardware is located at 95 King Street East here in Hamilton, Ontario. This show is actually all ages, so that's pretty cool. 20-

Next show to let you know about Mimi Obonsawin with the Northern Sound is happening on Saturday, May the 2nd at Mills Hardware. 26 bones with the taxes, about $20, and you get $6 trophy, whatever. Yeah, okay. 19 plus show. Doors are at 7 o'clock. Show starts around 8 o'clock, okay? And, you know, same routine. Hit up Mills, grab some tickets, or it'll be up on steelcitymusic.ca, okay? Better than before. Here's Mimi for you.

Okay, the next show to let you know about. Steeler presents Cattle with Ginger St. James and Snow Heel Slim, happening on May 2nd at Clifford Brewery. Clifford Brewery is putting on the show. Doors are at 7 o'clock. Show starts around 7 o'clock. They always end the shows around like 11 o'clock there, so, you know, get down there. Clifford's is located at 398 Nash Road here in Hamilton. And you can grab tickets by hitting up Clifford's website, which will take you to like eventbrite.ca. And of course, I also have it up on steelcitymusic.ca. All right.

0: Hi.
1: Cattle. I like Cattle. Interviewed them in the past. Cool duo. Let's see. Saturday, May the 2nd is another show happening here in Hamilton, Ontario. The Johnson Report. It's happening at Ridiculous here in Hamilton, of course. The Parlor. There's a room inside the Ridiculous, the club. It's called The Parlor. It's located at 38 King William Street, the lower level here in Hamilton, Ontario. Johnson Report is on the bill. And who else we got opening up on the show? Gwynair. Monsoon, who I'm not familiar with. And the Frantic Lullabies, who are from Hamilton. So Johnson Report's from Toronto. Frantic Lullabies are from Hamilton. We've spun the Frantic Lullabies before, but not the Johnson Report. So grab a track for you. Oh, I should tell you what the tickets are, shouldn't I? I mean, I told you where it was at and everything. 7:30 is around the showtime. Door's $10. That's pretty good. $10, that's two Finskies. You're good. You can buy a couple drinks, whatever. Do it up. Yeah, cool. Sit next to me, the Johnson Report. How about that? No, is it the Johnson Report? Did I say? Yeah, it is the Johnson Report. Oh my goodness. What is wrong with my brain?

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1: Dead Bob.
0: It's the Dead Bob Tour of 2026 with special guests. Mall Crimes and Smug LLC is happening. 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That's a Wednesday. 7 o'clock doors, 8 o'clock show. 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Of course, Mills Hardware is located at 95 King Street East. So just by John. Here in Hamilton. All right. I'm going to spin the track from Dead Bob, Center of the Universe. I love saying Dead Bab. I don't know. It has that sort of like Wisconsin thing when they say Bob. It just does in my brain. The reason why I'm picking this track, Center of the Universe, it kind of reminded me of certain elements of the B-52s. I don't know, it just brought me to that point. I'm like, I like this track. I like the B-52, so I'm going to like this track. And you may hear this and go, this sounds nothing like the B-52s, you idiot. And I'd be like, yeah, you know, that's cool. It's a good song, right? And you'll go, yeah, it is a good song. Center of the Universe from Dead Bob.

All right, that's it for events for Steel City Music. I'm going to put a set of music together, just stuff that was flopping around in the old brain. A couple of songs I heard. I was like, yeah, you know, I should spin that this week. And then I was listening to some other music. That would actually probably go well with this set. So, yeah, that's what I'm going to do. That's how my brain works sometimes. It's like, what am I going to spin? You know, and then you just remember great songs from the past. You hear a snippet of them, you go, oh yeah, I should play that. I should do this. I should do that. And then there's a lot of taking songs out, putting different stuff in. And you know, that's how I work. I don't know. How does your brain work? How does your brain work when it comes to picking music and listening to music? That's just how mine works. It's weird. Take us into the top of the hour. The Chemical Brothers, because I saw a pic or a little video of Noel Gallagher talking about singing on Let Forever Be with the Chemical Brothers. He only did two takes. I think he was kind of hungover, rolled up in a car, did two takes, left. The Avalanches with the Frontier Psychiatrist. Love that track. The great Elliot Smith, Say Yes. Throwing that in. I've been listening to some other bands lately that kind of sound like My Bloody Valentine. I went, well, I should play My Bloody Valentine. So the track soon, throwing in. The Flaming Lips, She Don't Use a Jelly. 90s track. Pixies, Valoria. I'm going to throw that one in as well. Massive Attack with the track Teardrop. Such a good track. But kicking things off, the kids that started the Seattle grunge scene, but not really, they're supposed to have, but it's really actually Mother Love Bone was the band that kicked off grunge music out of Seattle. But this band just got all the credit, and they didn't want it. Nirvana, Heart-Shaped Box, we're hanging out with Gunnar. On Steel City Music.

0: Is Dexter ill? Is Dexter ill today?
1: Mr. Kirk, Dexter's in school.
2: I'm afraid he's not, Miss Fishmore. Dexter's truancy problem is way out of hand. The Baltimore County School Board have decided to expel Dexter from the entire public school system.
1: Oh, Mr. Kirk, I'm as upset as you to learn Dexter's truancy. But surely expulsion is not the answer.
2: I'm afraid expulsion is the only answer. It is the opinion of the entire staff that Dexter is criminally insane.
3: That boy needs therapy.
4: Purely psychosomatic.
3: That boy needs therapy.
4: You're lying down on the couch.
5: What does that mean?
4: You're a nut. You're crazy in the coconut.
5: What does that mean?
3: That boy needs therapy.
5: I'm gonna kill you.
3: That boy needs therapy.
5: Brannigazoo, let's have a chew. I want to count three.
3: That boy needs therapy.
6: He was white as a sheep.
7: And he also made false teeth.

0: above, business continues below.
1: Did I ever tell you the story about
2: cowboys
3: and midgets
4: and Indians
5: and frontier psychiatrists?
6: I felt strangely hypnotized.
7: I was in another world,
8: the world of 20,000 girls
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10: Do an optometrist,
11: a man with a golden eyeball
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0: psychosomatic. That boy needs therapy.
1: Purely psychosomatic.
0: That boy needs therapy.
1: Lying down on the couch.
2: Well, what does that mean?
1: You're a nut. You're crazy in the coconut.
2: What does that mean?
0: That boy needs therapy.
2: I'm gonna kill you.
0: That boy needs therapy.
2: Granny Gazoo, let's have it, you. I wanna count three.
0: That boy needs therapy.
3: He was white as a sheet.
4: And he also made false teeth.

0: Can you think of anything that talks other than a person?
1: A bird?
2: Yeah.
0: Sometimes a parrot talks.

0: taking it too far with cows. We kill them, we eat them, we wear them. That's on par with most animals. But with cows, we also eat veal, which are their children. Then we drink their milk. It doesn't sound as bad, but it's the milk intended for their children we ate. We eat their babies, and then we eat their babies' food. With cookies. Just dunking cookies in there. Just the midnight snack. But then, on top of all of that, we take pictures of our missing children. Put it on their milk. Hey, sorry for killing your kid. Haven't seen my kid, though. Have you? Really worried about my kid. Your kid's dead. Ate him. Washed him down with his own food. Keep a lookout for my kid.
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2: All right. Let's see what we got going on here. There's a comp album being put together. It's the 905 to 212 comp album. The Sounds of Hamilton Indie. 12 songs make it to the comp disc. There'll be vinyl printed up, and they're looking for bands. And I was they reached out to me and said, "Hey, could you be a judge on this?" And I'm like, "Yeah, sure, whatever." And I sent them some links of some Hamilton bands that we spin, that sort of thing, here on the show. Nice dudes. I say dudes. There's two of them, but I only met one. I don't know. The other guy could be a serial killer for all I know. Whatever. I help everybody, I guess. Yeah, so here we go. So if you, I'm just reading this straight off their Instagram. If you think your latest track belongs on a world stage and you are ready, then submit two songs now at 905212.com. That's their website. And you'll see a section that says Sounds of Hamilton Indie. All right. So submit two of your tracks. The deadline is like May 11th. So during this show should be the first week of May. So you have time. All right. So hit them up on Instagram. I also have it on the SEM gram as well. I'm sharing all their stuff if you can't remember what I'm saying on the air right now. And I'll throw it up on steelcitymusic.ca, okay? But yeah, please submit two songs if you're from the Hamilton area and you're an artist and they're putting together a comp album. I don't know. I used to do comp albums all the time back in the day with CFMU and C101 and then Indie 101. And we always pushed a ton of Hamilton music, so I like that. I like when people are pushing more and more Hamilton music, right? Can't be such a bad thing. Okay, all right. Let's get to this first. I grabbed some tunes that have been submitted, and you've heard most of these songs on the show, but I'm going to throw it up there. I pulled it off of the listing off of their Spotify list, which they have so far. So go to Spotify. Here we go again. 905212 is their profile, and save the profile and share it. All right, you are going to hear Superstar Crush, Fire Escape, Tire Fire with Questions. I haven't heard of Tire Fire, so that's pretty exciting. Droids of Sokka, which is Dave Fritz's band. Be Yourself, Serotonin, which we spun on the show before. The track Strangers, and Fast Break. I'm throwing in Getting Ready. The Next Machine. They just released a couple new tracks and everything. We spun them last week on This and That, and hopefully I'll have them on the show soon with the track Tip the Scales. But starting things off, Vinyl Sons, Nothing But Fun. How about that? On Steel City Music.

0: There's no fire with you. There's no fire with you.
1: Okay, there you go. Once again, folks, hit up Instagram. Go over to 9052, which is T-O-T-1-2, and submit two of your songs if you're from the Hamilton area. All the information's there on their Instagram. Give them a follow, and also go to their website as well, 9052212.com, and yeah, submit the tracks, and there you go. But it's got to be in by May 11th as well. All right, so I was trying to figure out what to spin this last half hour. I was supposed to do an interview with Matt Paxton. He has a new track out. Got a show coming up next week with Elliot Brood. Matt's like, oh, well, I'll make time for you. And then all of a sudden he didn't have time. It's not his fault. The guy has a family. He's a busy man. So I do not begrudge Matt Paxton. Cool dude. Love that guy. So I had this whole section of the show here dedicated to Matt and his music, his new song. Maybe I can record it when I go up to Southampton next week. So, yes, I do have another place, another residence. We've talked about this before. It's a holiday park that I go to. I have a trailer set up for my wife, and I record up there. You don't need to know that. Yeah, sure you do. I share everything. But anyway, I'll go up there and I record the show from up there. So I thought, oh, what haven't I spun in a while? And then I was listening to Lavi Strife. And he had this big, huge resurgence in his music because of a song called "Hello," like "Hello Telephone" or whatever it was. It was all over the internet; everyone was using it. And then, but I listened to this other song, which was actually sampled by our friend Eminem. I'm sure he would be our friends if he knew us. If he knew you and I, he'd be friends with us. We're cool people. So I thought, oh, you know, I'm gonna spin that one. So it got me in this whole soul mood. So I'm going to spin some soul to the top of the hour. That's my method, Lou Molinaro. Lou Molinaro and I are always joking about method. That's my method to fill in for an interview that I was going to portion on my show to. My method is hit everyone with something different. So here's a whole set of soul music. In this set, you're going to hear the great Marvin Gaye. How can you not play soul without Marvin Gaye? Seriously. Trouble Man. Baby Huey with track. While throwing in as well. Siamy with Brothers on the Side. I'm throwing that in. Shiggy Otis with Strawberry Letter 23. This is a different track. I haven't heard that forever. Curtis Mayfield as well. Pusher Man. Of course, I gotta, you know, you're gonna do the whole soul thing. You might as well, right? The Revolution Will Not Be Televised. Gil Scott-Heron. Yeah. Gotta throw that sucker in. I was watching a clip of that the other day. I was just like, wow. Forgot about that. It's going to go so great in this set. No Nina Simone. I wanted to play Nina Simone, but it was like, I thought, just stop it. You're always playing Nina Simone when you do a soul set. Which is so strange because I just heard this remix of one of her tunes on KEXP Seattle. I'm like, oh, I got to spin that. But it's like, no, I'll hold off. I'll do it another time. But I will spin it. Dr. John, right place, wrong time. Of course. But here's that track from Lavi Strife, kicking things off, taking us to the top of the hour. I got the. You're hanging out with Gunner on Steel City Music.

0: 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All done. 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So now what? Well, I guess I'll be recording my show next week from Southampton. I better line up some interviews and start firing off emails, getting everything set up. If you got to get a hold of me, jamie@steelcitymusic.ca is the email addy. 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Let's have a chat. Let's connect. We could do it on social media. I'm all over whatever social media there is. 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Lou Molinaro on the way. Hopefully. Where are you, Lou? Is this a repeat? What are we doing?
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0: this time.
1: That was the Oliver Nelson Big Band, recorded live at Marty's on the Hill in June of 1967. The record was live in Los Angeles, and we just heard Miss Fine. Welcome to Listening to Jazz. My name is Darcy Hepner. I'm your host. We're going to continue now with tenor saxophonist from New York City. This is his recording in Beautiful Love. It's a trio format with Jay Anderson on bass. And on drums, we have Victor Lewis, it says here. All right, this is Love in Vain from Rich Perry's 1995 recording, Beautiful Love.

From his 1987 recording Short Stories, that was tenor saxophonist Bob Berg, with special guest David Sanborn performing Kalimba. Before that, we heard trumpeter Wallace Rooney from his recording Only For One Night, that was the title track, Only For One Night, a great track, originally by Luther Vandross, and that one was from 2010. Now here's something great from pianist Bill Evans from the recording from 1958. This is the record Everybody Digs, Bill Evans, and this is Minority.

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0: 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Welcome to Lose Control. This is also the home of Jones Garage with Rachel Jones. We broadcast our show from the McMaster University Student Center in Hamilton, Ontario. My name is Lou. I'm your host. Always great to be here. Thank you for joining us this afternoon. Before we get into the show, I want to say thank you to all of you who came out and supported the TV Freaks record release party. A party, certainly it was. And also, I forgot to mention this last week, but to all of you who showed up and hung out with us at the B.A. Johnson show, that was a great time as well. So thank you for supporting live music and continue doing it, okay? All right, with the show, music that you just heard, The Dictators with Channel Surfing. Before that, 283 from Thunderboss. And we started the set off with Rasta Boss and an instrumental called Great God's Glorious. Today we remember Ross, the boss who passed away on March 26th of this year. I've been pushing this off for selfish reasons and personal reasons because it's been kind of really difficult to still come to grips with the fact that Ross, the boss, has passed away. In the line of work that I do, hosting music, promoting shows, and being a big music fan, you get the opportunity of meeting some of your biggest influences and your heroes, and Ross was certainly one of them. A super great guy who really gave time to talk into his fans, and for me personally, I had the opportunity of really getting to know him with his visits into Hamilton and Toronto, and I'll forever be grateful for the opportunities of just sharing time with him and getting to know him as a person, and also seeing his incredible ability of being one of the greatest guitar players I've ever seen in my life. So on today's show, we remember Ross the Boss, a gentleman who sadly passed away way too early and so fast, but the legacy of his music continues on, and that's how he'll always be eternal in our lives, all right? So a disclaimer right from the get-go at the show, this was definitely a difficult exercise at trying to pick music to legitimize a tribute to Ross. He's put out so much music over the years, and he's been so prolific in punk and his own things, as well as metal and being a guest player on various other artists' albums. So I really tried my best to kind of give you a glimpse of Ross's life, but also selfishly concentrating on a lot of the music that I really loved the most about Ross's career. So sit back, enjoy. We remember Ross the Boss on today's Lose Control.
1: I don't have to be here, you know. I don't have to show up here with my best financial holdings. I could have been basking in the sun in Florida. This is just a hobby for me. Nothing, you hear? A hobby.

Music from the Dictators here on Lose Control. Start from the beginning of the set, The Next Big Thing, followed by Team Generate, both of those songs on the Go Girl Crazy album. Gordy Lewis absolutely loved Team Generate, and he had that included in his Gord Lewis songbook at the St. Hollywood years ago. From the album Manifest Destiny, you heard Science Gone Too Far, Young Fast Scientific. Speaking of Young Fast Scientific, that's the title of a book dedicated to Al Cole and his incredible illustrations of poster art over the years. Make sure you check it out. It's from

His grandmother was very influential at starting him off with lessons and taking him to his piano lessons and learning how to play violin and taking him to music stores as well. So kind of cool that, you know, the influence of a grandmother certainly prevails and etches out a great career for such an incredible guitar player. Ross the Boss, as I said, had a lot of hats that he wore. A lot of people recognize him as a punk rock guitar great, but then there's the other school that certainly recognizes Ross for everything that he contributed with metal, especially being a co-founder of Manowar. So in this set, we're going to dedicate some time to Ross's metal years. We'll start it off with Manowar, and we'll end it with Manowar as well. You are listening to Lose Control.

Let each note I now play be a black arrow of death sent straight to the hearts of all those who play false metal.

A little bit of heavy metal to shake up your afternoon. You just heard some music from Manowar, Black Arrows from Hail to England, a 3-minute guitar solo from Ross the Boss. I guess showing all the Eddie Van Halen fans how it's really done. Before that, you heard Burn Alive from Ross the Boss from the Hailstorm album. Second song in that set, Blood of Knives from Ross the Boss's debut album entitled New Metal Leader. And we started the set off with the song Manowar by Manowar from the Battle Hymns album. Ross really contributed a lot of his guitar playing to various groups over the years because he absolutely loved playing. I remember Andy Chernoff telling me that. I remember Handsome Dick mentioning that to me during one of the Manitoba's visits, that as long as Ross is on the stage and playing and having fun, he's happy. That's his happy zone. And we're certainly fortunate to have all these contributions that Ross left us. Because not only did we get to enjoy his guitar playing, but we really appreciated him as a music lover that was really sweet and generous with his time and doing all sorts of different things musically. So for this set, we're going to spin some music from Shaken Street, Manitoba's Wild Kingdom, and Heyday. 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

0: From Hamilton, Ontario, this is the Green Planet Monitor, your weekly report on Earth systems, human development, justice, and science. Today, Israel USA's unlawful assault on Iran. Has Iran turned the tables on Trump? The GPM speaks with an expert on the matter. And Shades of Dr. Strangelove, an obscure tech titan, wants to rule the world and has come up with a manifesto. All hail the AI-based technological republic. This is the Green Planet Monitor. I'm Dave Kattenberg. Before diving in, a quick appeal. 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
1: The Strait of Hormuz has become a dangerous place to ship fertilizers, essential for global food production, and for aid groups trying to reach stranded seamen in need. Around 20,000 seafarers are currently stranded on around 2,000 ships in the Persian Gulf, unable to leave due to Iran's closure of the Strategic Maritime Passage. They're facing extreme stress, security threats, and shortages of supplies, with some reporting having to ration food and water, says Bob Kitchen, Vice President for Emergencies at the International Rescue Committee, IRC. Aid agencies are burning through budgets rapidly, he says. It is more expensive to buy fuel to run our operations, moving commodities, than moving personnel around many of the countries in sub-Saharan Africa, Kitchen said. A new program tackles climate change while helping immigrants break into skilled trades. In Ottawa, a social enterprise called Build is training immigrants to retrofit homes. Buildings are a major source of greenhouse gas emissions. Canada must retrofit about 600,000 homes annually to meet net zero emission goals. The Ottawa program teaches insulation and air sealing, helping new immigrants break into the construction industry while making homes more energy efficient. Late last month, 60 countries gathered in Santa Marta, Colombia for groundbreaking talks about phasing out fossil fuels. Convened by Colombia and the Netherlands, the Santa Marta gathering was the first to focus on complete energy transition. Other meetings will follow, organized by something called the Fossil Fuel Treaty Initiative. Solution-focused discussion outside the traditional international climate architecture is what the initiative is all about. In Santa Marta, delegates agreed to create national roadmaps for transitioning new renewable energy. But challenges remain, including continued fossil fuel expansion and limited financing for decarbonization. Still, the Santa Marta conference is seen as a potential turning point towards coordinated global action on climate change. This is the beginning of a new global climate democracy, Irene Velez-Torres, Colombia's environment minister and chair, said. Meanwhile, U.S. authorities have approved a new pipeline to carry Canadian crude south, dubbed Keystone Light, in reference to the canceled Keystone XL project. The 650-mile Bridger pipeline expansion would carry up to 550,000 barrels of oil daily from Canada through Montana and Wyoming. While much of the route follows existing corridors and private land, the project still requires further environmental approvals. Supporters say it will bolster energy supply, but environmental groups oppose it, citing spill risks and climate impacts. Legal challenges are expected. The biggest concern we see right now is the risk of spills, said attorney Jenny Harbine with the environmental law firm Earth Justice. And that's the news.
0: Thanks, Kylie.

0: last Monday, Donald Trump swore that Iran would be blown off the face of the earth if it doesn't immediately restore maritime traffic through the Strait of Hormuz. Late last month, Trump predicted that, quote, a whole civilization will die, unquote, if Iran doesn't do what he wants. Weeks earlier, Trump vowed to send Iran back to the Stone Ages. That's the plural. If Iran didn't lower its neck to U.S.-Israeli imperialism, well, Iran doesn't seem to be listening. Indeed, according to numerous informed observers outside the Trump administration, the Islamic Republic has actually turned the tables on Israel-USA, scoring what many see as a strategic victory over the conjoined entity. To catch up on the current situation, the GPM reached out to Arang Keshavarzian. Arang Keshavarzian is Associate Professor of Middle Eastern and Islamic Studies at New York University and the author of a host of books about Iranian history and politics. We reached Arang Keshavarzian in New York City.
1: Israel-USA launched its assault on Iran on February 28th, and it was clearly unlawful under the United Nations Charter. It unequivocally violated Article 2.4. I'm looking at an interview with Una Hathaway. She's the professor of international law at Yale Law School, one of the world's leading scholars on the legal order governing war and the prohibition of use of force. She says, quote, this is Una Hathaway, the U.S. and Israeli war against Iran is clearly and unequivocally unlawful. So now I'm looking at the February 28th statement by Antonio Guterres, the Secretary General of the United Nations, and he won't say that. He said, I condemn today's military escalation in the Middle East, the use of force by the U.S. and Israel against Iran, and the subsequent retaliation by Iran, undermine international peace and security. And then he goes on to say, all member states must respect their obligations under international law, including the Charter of the United Nations. The Charter clearly prohibits the threat of the use of force against territorial integrity or political independence of any state. But he did not say that the attack violated Article 2.4 of the United Nations Charter. Can you comment on this? Because anti-imperialists, pro-Palestine solidarity people, and not just legal scholars, quick to say the attack was flagrantly unlawful. But we don't hear this in the media, and governments are not saying that, certainly not Western governments.
2: No, absolutely. And I'm glad you kind of started with that, because we've definitely lost sight of this, and the mainstream media, let's call it, definitely just completely sidestepped this issue. Absolutely, by all definitions, this is an illegal war of aggression, whether you look at it from international law, but even in terms of U.S. law, as I suspect your listeners have been following some of the debates in Congress. While some Congress members of Congress have spoken out and have tried to push the War Powers Act debates, but it has no legal standing even within the United States. Now, for me, this is part of, in a sense, a culmination, if you will, of a quarter century of gradual whittling down of international institutions, the United Nations, even NATO for some in many senses, and gutting of the notion of multilateralism, or really meaningful multilateralism between governments and institutions. And unfortunately, this is beginning with the Iraq war and continuing since then, this has exposed much of the world's population to kind of brute force and U.S. ambitions for global primacy. And in a sense, what we've seen in Iran this past couple months has been kind of a culmination of what we've seen, as you mentioned, unfolding in Gaza and elsewhere. The only last thing I'll comment on, there is a kind of a Iran-specific dimension to this, especially in the United States, and that is that we can't lose sight that for 47 years, basically, the U.S. public has been exposed to a kind of demonization of Iran, of the 1979 revolution, of the Islamic Republic. This goes back, of course, to the overthrow of the Shah, the hostage crisis, but also the U.S. support for Iraq's invasion in 1980. So at least for older Americans, and here there's a generational split, I think, at least for some or most older Americans, Iran has been viewed as a pariah for decades. When we look at the polling, it's clear that doesn't hold water for Americans under the age of 30, even under the age of 40. But I think that's also part of the story of why you can just run roughshod over law and to a war of aggression.
1: And the Western powers, with the United States at the lead, purport that Iran is the single most malign entity on the planet, and that it threatens global peace and security. It's a direct threat to the United States. It spreads terrorism all around the region and around the globe. There is no force as unlawful and as malign and as evil as Iran, which kind of astonishes me, because Iran is surrounded by I don't know how many dozen U.S. military bases. It's completely surrounded.
2: Yeah, and those were the ones that Iran targeted as soon as the war began on February 28th. No, and it's strange. This administration has come to power in the name of America First, and putting an end to these endless wars. But it has this sort of when we look at Venezuela, Cuba, and Iran, it's these kind of very sensitive, very ideological cases that Donald Trump and his cabinet are really focused in on. They're clearly moved by trying to overturn these long-term enemies of the United States. I agree with you. This is a U.S. story as much as an Israel story. I know a lot of people on the left, even on New York Times, have pushed this argument that Israel was behind this war. But Israel was pushing on an open door. People like Trump, but also Marco Rubio and others in his cabinet are perfectly happy to go for these wars, assuming that they're going to be quick and painless for the U.S. economy, for the U.S. Population. But they're interested in it. We saw this in Venezuela. We see it in their discussions about Cuba as well.
1: It's interesting, just all the commentary, and it seems to be pretty uniform everywhere except a White House press briefing sessions, that Iran has turned the tables on the United States and Israel, and it may, some say, have actually scored or may be on the path to scoring a strategic victory over the United States, completely changing the power balance in the Persian Gulf and wider Southwest Asia. So I want to ask you your thoughts on that. Has Iran actually turned the tables, and how much damage there was the June assault and then the late February assault by Israel and the United States. Trump and Pegasus say they've decimated Iran. So how much damage have they actually caused, and how do we square this damage with this idea that Iran is actually in the process of achieving a strategic victory?
2: Yeah, so while I definitely agree that this was a strategic blunder on the part of the U.S. And Israel, that their main claim is that they wanted to attack Iran, at the very least to dismantle its nuclear program, really radically weaken its military, and ultimately with the goal of overthrowing the Islamic Republic. They haven't achieved any of that. They have bombed Iran very heavily, and that's all they've been able to do. And actually, we're now in a situation where the discussion is not about Iran's nuclear program; it's about the Strait of Hormuz, something that was open on February 28th. So, in that sense, I absolutely agree with analysts who describe this as a strategic defeat or setback for the United States. But I appreciate your question that what's missing in some of this discussion is that Iran, and specifically Iranian society and economy, has been battered by this enormous bombing that took place for 40 days. And we can't lose sight of that. A lot of the media has paid attention to the global consequences, the price of oil, disruptions to shipping, even the rise of fertilizer prices and the potential of food shortages and all that. That's absolutely true. But when we zoom in on Iran, on the one hand, the regime hasn't been broken, it hasn't been overturned, but Iranian society is suffering immensely. Not only have thousands been killed, majority of them civilians, we're talking the exact figures are not clear, but definitely over 3,000 and 4,000 have been killed. We're talking about over 100,000 just residential buildings been damaged. Some estimates put the damage at billions of dollars of damage, right? And this is damage that can't be repaired in 1 or 2 years. And what's important, it definitely can't be repaired under heavy international sanctions, which are still imposed on Iran. You have to think of the international sanctions as economic warfare, right? So Iran is really suffering. Its basic infrastructure, we're talking about ports, airports, maritime ports, key manufacturing sectors such as petrochemicals, steel production, all of this has been damaged. Just to give you one little data point, over 60 civilian airplanes have been damaged in the war, just civilian airplanes. And this is already has had dire consequences for Iranians. Inflation, the already a very high inflation rate has only climbed well over 50%. And for food and basic goods, it's in the 100% range. The value of the local currency is declined precipitously, especially this past couple weeks. And maybe most importantly, it's really generated a wave of unemployment. A lot of this directly related to the bombing. So the factories that were bombed, the manufacturing sites that were bombed, this has led to work stoppages, where people have been losing their jobs. But a second part of the story is that Iran's decision to shut down the internet has had enormous consequences. We're talking about hundreds of thousands of Iranians who've either lost their jobs or lost income due to the shutdown of the internet as well. We're talking about the gig economy being affected, but also artists, researchers, writers, people of various sorts, women working from home, selling goods, for instance. This has a huge consequence. The UN Development Program actually estimates that over 4 million Iranians will fall under the poverty line in the coming weeks and months because of this various ways that the economy has been strangled by the combination of war and the responses of the regime, including the internet shutdown. The last two points out areas I'll just point to is there's we don't know the full extent of it, but the environmental consequences of this war, like any war, are dire. In this specific war, we're talking about the oil spills in the Persian Gulf. We're talking about toxicity from bombings, whether it's polluted air or polluted soil. I suspect many of your listeners remember the sites of the acid rain after the Israeli bombing of the refinery, for instance. We don't have a full documentation of the environmental degradation in Iran and the broader region, but it's massive. And then last, let me just point to the destruction of historical sites. A lot of this bombing happened in major urban cities, Tehran, Isfahan, and others. And these are dense urban fabrics, old cities, hundreds of years old. So we're talking over 100 historical sites and museums that have been damaged during the war. Many of these are on UNESCO heritage sites, for instance. Some of it is minor damage, but a lot of it is quite extensive and will take years to fully repair and account for. So we can't lose sight of this. While on a geopolitical plane, yes, we can talk about U.S. Strategic defeat and Iran's military acumen and its kind of asymmetric warfare protecting the regime. But the question that many Iranians are asking, will ask, is, well, okay, if the regime was protected and in some senses the state was protected, what cost and who's bearing the cost of this war? And definitely in this, at least in the short term, the cost has been is fallen on the shoulders of ordinary workers and ordinary Iranians.
1: Is Iran still able to produce gas, produce, store and ship gas, oil and gas? I gather it is.
2: Yes, I think what you're pointing to is this the Trump strategy this past couple of weeks of imposing a blockade on the Strait of Hormuz with the goal of preventing Iran from exporting its oil and gas for financial gain, but also put it on this pressure where it's going to have to shut down the oil fields. From what I have gathered, Iran is not at this stage. Iran still has some storage, and from some of the shipping kind of channels shipping platforms, trackers suggest that Iran is still getting some of its ships out into the Indian Ocean for export. So it's not there yet. Analysts in Washington, these hawkish think tanks, projected that Iran will run out of storage within 10 to 13 days. We're now approaching 3 and 4 weeks now of the blockade, and Iran is the oil facilities are still functioning. They're definitely going to be strained. But Iran has been under international sanctions for many decades. It has borders with Pakistan, with Turkey, and the Central Asia and so forth. It knows how to navigate these difficult situations. So there's no quick fixes, and that's what Donald Trump and the supporters of this war are looking for.
1: And let's talk about these alternative trade routes other than through the Strait of Hormuz, like down from Russia across the Caspian Sea. I mean, Iran has borders communicates with Russia directly across the Caspian Sea and across Azerbaijan, Iranian, and transport happens along that route. And from Pakistan, there are numerous alternative routes that can substitute for the Strait of Hormuz.
2: No, absolutely. That's why the idea of the blockade, just in a couple of weeks, strangling Iran is far too simplistic. Dubai and the UAE is a major trading partner for Iran, but so is Turkey, Armenia, and so forth. Pakistan border is an important avenue for Iran as well. So that all is in effect, especially when you think that some of these countries are sympathetic to Iran, and at the very least have economic interests in having good economic relations with Iran. I'm talking about Turkey and Pakistan, for instance. Since you mentioned Russia, there's a lot of discussion to what extent Russia's support for Iran is important. I mean, we have to acknowledge it. Russia's bogged down in its own war, so I doubt that Russia is going to become directly involved militarily in the war or conflict with the U.S. But from all reporting that we've seen these past few weeks, it's clear that Russia is sharing information with Iran, and this may have helped Iran's ability to target U.S. bases and U.S. Assets in the Arabian Peninsula and elsewhere. So Iran does have international isolation, but it's not completely blocked out from other diplomatic channels. In some ways, it's the United States in these past few weeks that has been isolated, right? It continuously keeps calling other countries to help it in its war effort and opening up the strait. And whether it's Europeans or obviously China and Russia, they've turned their back on the U.S. So it's the U.S. and Israel that have been more isolated, in my reading, than Iran in many senses.
1: So the question I ask is, how is it that Iran can keep fighting? Of course, right now we're in supposedly a ceasefire. But if the war begins, we can imagine Iran will just slip right back into it. How on earth, after this incredible pummeling it received for 40 days after the end of February, how is it able to still send out fast boats and threaten to fire missiles? How can it do this?
2: I'm not a military expert. I don't definitely have the information to get into the military tactics and so forth. But the thing for me, what's important to acknowledge is that this is a regime that is, in a sense, fighting for its survival, fighting for its very basic survival. So this really is an existential issue for the Islamic Republic. And the Islamic Republic is not just the Ayatollah, right? Ali Khamenei was killed on the first day. And the idea that I think people in Washington and Tel Aviv, or at least some people in Washington and Tel Aviv, had was that once you kill the Ayatollah and a few other generals and so forth, the whole system would collapse. That was proven to be foolhardy. I think most serious analysts and experts and people knowledgeable about Iran knew that, were saying that this is not going to be a simple Venezuela style, just remove the leader and the whole thing may unravel, or so, even like Iraq in 2003. This is a well-entrenched, institutionalized system with multiple power centers who work together in a kind of coalitional sort of way through committees and through consensus building. And that's what they've done, even after the assassination of Ali Khamenei. So the regime is still quite organized. quite powerful. It may not have a lot of popular support, but it has whatever the number, 15-20% of the population are directly integrated into the regime, whether it's economically, through social welfare, through ideological and religious channels. There is a social base that this regime has. And from what we've seen, and this is difficult because of the internet shutdown and so forth, what we've seen is that that social base, again, whatever that number is, that few million Iranians, have been mobilized by this war effort. And they have taken to the streets every evening and have expressed their support for the war and for the regime. So this is sort of the paradox, right? The war has given the Islamic Republic a new lease on life rather than upending it. If we had this interview back in January or February, I would have been far more pessimistic about the ability of the Islamic Republic to withstand popular opposition, right? I'm talking about the January uprisings, the protests that brought Iranians from many different walks of life together around economic issues, but also social and political rights and so forth. And the regime was truly vulnerable in that sense. But today, it has the war as it has the language of war, as the language of friend and foe, enemy, and so on and so forth, to securitize society, to shut down spaces for critical dialogue and for the expression of political pluralism, which does exist in Iran. But under a war condition where you have the United States and Israel threatening Iran at every turn, that space for actual political debate, discussion, articulation of alternatives, for demands for reforms, for demands for loosening the internet restrictions, they're not available to ordinary Iranians. I'm not very good at projecting into the future, but you know, I don't think this is sustainable for many months or many years. Hopefully this war will wind down, and when it does, Iranians will have to deal with this aftermath, which is quite dire for their ordinary lives. But also they have the political kind of tools and politicization and the kind of the political demands that they've been expressing for a number of years now that will again confront the leadership in Tehran. And so while it may look like the Islamic Republic is strong and powerful on the international stage, it will face enormous domestic challenges around reconstruction, about unemployment, inflation, and all of those things, but also political demands that Iranians have been articulating for four, five, 6 years now.
1: How authentic are those demands? Is that community that it has over the years expressed antipathy towards, even hatred towards, the Iranian regime, the theocratic regime? Because if we listen to Washington, the brave, noble Iranian people who hate their regime, if we listen to our anti-imperialist, anti-colonialist friends who talk about how the protests in late December and January and February were all concocted by the CIA, and of course Mossad and the CIA boasted that they had actually placed protesters on the street, and none of it is legitimate, none of this protest is real, how much antipathy is there for the theocracy in popular circles and in popular strata within Iran and influential, commercially influential, intellectual circles in Iran?
2: Yeah, no, I'm definitely familiar with the argument among some on, let's call it the left in outside of Iran that says that, look, these protests that we saw back in January, but even in earlier years, they're minor, they're small, and they're supported and kind of concocted by Mossad and the CIA and so forth. I mean, my position has been for a number of years, but even going back to January, is that clearly the U.S. government in Israel is invested in overthrowing the Islamic Republic. And as I mentioned earlier, it has been for decades, since even it's the inception of the creation of the Islamic Republic. And clearly, for instance, Israel does have assets inside the government. All of the assassinations that we've seen over the past, assassinations of scientists and officials and so forth, during the summer war last year, clearly Israel had, whether it's the Israeli agents themselves or allies within Iran, who are creating trouble. right, who had access to information and so forth. And I wouldn't be surprised if the US and CIA does it as well. However, two things can be true at the same time. While that's there, and I think many Iranians are aware of that, there's also major grievances in Iran, issues. If our colleagues on the left care about working class people, the protests that we've seen, not just in January, but almost on a daily, weekly basis, are led by working class people, nurses, truck drivers, oil workers, you name it, all different segments of Iranian society. It's not just the upper class, Western-oriented Iranians and so forth. We're talking all different stratas of Iranian society. So for me, I take my clue from those groups. And those groups have been fairly consistent over the past few months. They've said no to war, no to foreign intervention, and no to monarchists outside in the diaspora, such as Reza Pahlavi, but also yes to fundamental changes in the Islamic Republic, politically, economically, right? They've been chafing under privatization, under the gutting of regulations, and under a really deteriorating economy. A lot of that is the fault or is because of sanctions, but a lot of it is also because of deregulation of the economy, of mismanagement, of corruption, and it has created rampant inequality. So I would encourage our friends and colleagues on the West not to just listen to what Mossad claims, right? Of course, Mossad's going to claim that we were behind this and we have this enormous power to do that and this and that. But we should also listen to the actual protests, actual Iranians who have been taking to the street, taking to social media to articulate their demands, demands, which are extremely wide-ranging.
1: And returning to the start of our conversation, Iran Keshavarzian, it would be a whole lot easier and natural for Iran to evolve in a productive direction if international law, the UN Charter, were the North Star for Western leaders.
2: Absolutely. And it's really tragic, as you to go back to your opening question, that even members of the United Nations aren't actually defending the UN Charter and not upholding this. So the pressure is on us progressives who should be fighting for the rule of law, for protection of disadvantaged and disenfranchised groups within our society, working class peoples and so forth, because those are the exact same people in Iran that are making the exact same sorts of demands and are facing the exact same sorts of challenges. And that's the way to build these sorts of bridges, is to not only listen to colleagues in inside Iran, but also listen to our colleagues in the U.S. and in Canada that are also making similar sorts of demands for greater justice and accountability, ultimately.
0: Iran Keshavarzian is Associate Professor of Middle Eastern and Islamic Studies at New York University. He's the author of Bazaar and State in Iran, Politics of the Tehran Marketplace, Geographies and Histories of the Iranian Revolution, and Making Space for the Gulf, Histories of Regionalism and the Middle East. We shall link to Iran Keshavarzian's webpage and to his favorite news sources on Iran at greenplanetmonitor.net. We shall also post a video of our complete conversation, which goes on for a while. You are listening to the GPM. I'm David Kattenberg.

0: boys will be boys. Tech bros certainly will, while Donald Trump and his crusading war minister Pete Hegseth vow to rain hellfire down on Iran, Silicon Valley titans pronounce on how they intend to rule the world, backed by AI-based weapons and mass surveillance. One of them does, for sure. Over a mid-April weekend, AI wunderkind Alex Karp, founder of the surveillance giant Palantir, posted a 22-point manifesto all about this. Like all manifestos, Alex Karp's pronouncement bursts with big narrative. The technological republic owes a moral debt to America and the world, and free email won't cover the bill, Karp's manifesto says. Civilizational decadence, vacant and hollow pluralism, and the dysfunctional and regressive belief that all cultures are equal must be squashed, says Karp. Karp's fixes? AI-based military deterrence, obligatory national duty, as if humans have something to offer in his dystopian future, restored religious belief at upper state echelons, and the remilitarization of Germany and Japan. Inevitably, Alex Karp's manifesto has drawn fire among those speaking out. A group of academics at the University of Ottawa, David Murakami Wood, is professor of criminology in U Ottawa's Faculty of Social Sciences and Canada Research Chair in Critical Surveillance and Security Studies. The GPM reached David Murakami Wood in Ottawa.
1: Let's talk about Palantir's manifesto, 22 ideas summarized on X, largely drawn, I gather, from this book entitled The Technological Republic, which is a scary exactly. notion, written by these two guys, Alex Karp and Nicholas Zmyska, which I've not read. Have you read?
2: I have the book, and yes, I have been perusing the book. It's, it's one of, I should say, first of all, this is one of a number of different manifestos that have come out of Silicon Valley recently. Mark Andreessen, the venture capitalist who was also associated with Palantir in some ways, wrote his own manifesto online. Balaji, who's the advocate of like free cities and so on, he's also written a kind of manifesto which comes into similar territory. And of course, you can see most of what Elon Musk says as a kind of manifesto in a way. You know, his statements about going to Mars and everything else. They're very fond of these, you know, kind of manifestos. So in some ways, Alex Karp's version of this is just the latest in a long line of these kind of extraordinarily egotistical, very narcissistic in many ways, and of course very white supremacist and European sort of revivalist focused manifestos. They all have those things in common, I think. Basically, they seem to say, you know, look at me. This is how I want my achievements and my company represents how the world should be. You know, follow me, follow my ideas. It's a kind of extraordinary form of narcissism, I think.
1: And they put forward this kind of grand narrative about the way the world and civilization yeah. should work, couched in the language of civilizational gravitas.
2: Exactly. They're very fond of actually the term civilization, you know, rather than humanity or human beings or things like that. They like the term civilization, I think, precisely because it's stripped of, you know, things like the idea of humanity, the idea of humanness or nature or ecology or any of these kind of things. Civilization is somehow separate from those things, and it saves them from having to deal with the difficult questions that come up when you talk about real people or real environments or anything like this. So they're very fond of that. It also allows them to fit into this, as you say, a grand narrative about Europeanness and the idea that somehow Europe was a kind of born to rule the world and this kind of stuff, which is, you know, it's very 19th century in some ways. We're going back to that kind of narrative that was very present in the 19th century that justified gunboat diplomacy and colonialism and many of these kind of things. It's in that sense not new, but it's a digital version. It's supported with AI and computing as its justification.
1: Now, I'd like to go through these 22 points in the manifesto. We don't have to go through them one after the other. We can summarize them. There are four key ideas. The first is that, according to Palantir and its founder, Alex Karp, there needs to be a fusion of state and technology. Artificial intelligence must be applied to the application of hard power, So it's the end of the atomic age. We need to have AI weapon systems. Thirdly, this idea of hollow pluralism, that not all national cultures are equal. Some are just intellectually better than others, more advanced. And the fourth one is a little narrower, but kind of scary, this

0: you know, crazy people developing liberating technologies. It's never been that way. I mean, there's a brilliant book by Alex Levine called Surveillance Valley, which talks about, you know, the whole history of Silicon Valley is being infused with the military. I mean, it comes out of the military-industrial complex that Eisenhower talked about. It's a, you know, one of the locations, the prime locations for that. So we have a kind of myth of Silicon Valley that it was somehow once progressive and hippie-like and left, because we have that idea about California anyway, which is itself a kind of rather dangerous idea, which has roots in many of the same sorts of intellectual currents that Carp swims in. But so the Silicon Valley has never not been military in that sense. It's very much connected. But the idea that we are now explicitly tying big platform corporations to American imperialist agendas, which is what we're talking about here, when he says the military, he's not meaning every military. He's meaning American military aims and ambitions. Of course, them which connect to America and its allies, whether those are the traditional allies within the Five Eyes network of Canada, USA, you know, UK, New Zealand, and Australia, or the current direction, which seems to be much more towards an axis that involves America, you know, Russia, Israel, and other sorts of, you know, opportunist hangers-on. But yeah, this is absolutely an explicit statement of maybe saying the quiet part out loud, essentially. This is how it's always been, but we're going to absolutely emphasize this at this point.
1: And so this idea that governance must be essentially directed by, commanded, and controlled by artificial intelligence systems. And in my mind, I have this idea that somewhere down the road in the not-too-distant future, we will actually be governed by artificial intelligence systems. There will no longer be traditional governing systems and bodies and representative institutions. It'll all be artificial intelligence.
0: Yeah, that's exactly what he wants. I think, I mean, in a sense, what you've got to understand with that is that I don't think he really envisages these systems as being truly independent. These are, you know, funnily enough, Palantir is an AI company. He's not envisaging any AI, you know, systems ruling this. He's been envisaging the systems that him and people like him design, and those kind of systems, which are essentially, whether he's really believes this or not, you know, are seen as in this manifesto somehow under his control or under the control of these kinds of CEOs and platform corporations. So yes, it's AI in that sense, but I really think that what we talk about when we talk about AI needs to be really interrogated. The idea that somehow we're talking about independent technologies that will have minds of their own is a fiction. We're talking about directed, controlled capitalist technologies by, you know, which are owned and run, trained, organized, you know, by capitalist corporations and their CEOs, and this is exactly what Palantir represents. So, you know, it's one thing to have the sort of AI doom scenario where computers take over and rule us all. I don't think that's what he's really proposing. He's, again, this is a manifesto, like most of these manifestos, in his own image, right? It's reflecting his interests, his corporation's power, and its sources of income, and applying that to politics. He's not the first person. I mean, I wrote an article a few years ago about Zuckerberg's kind of message to his global community, which was in 2016 or something. He wrote a similar kind of manifesto. And at that time, that was all, you know, we can do all this stuff that government does better than governments. And this is a very normal attitude amongst Silicon Valley people. They really think that they are cleverer, better, more advanced, in some ways from better genetic stock, and we'll come back to that later. They think they're genetically better than other people. And they're fitter, you know, fitter, more suited to ruling the world. There was a statement by one of the early programmers from Roblox, which is a kid's website. Even people like that, you know, saying things like, and he wrote this on Twitter a few years ago, you know, Silicon Valley built the world. This is what he says. Why shouldn't we run it?
1: And of course, the eternal question about technologies is, are they good or bad? And the fundamental question is, well, I suppose they're neutral, but who controls the development of technologies? Who drives their implementation?
0: Absolutely. What we've seen in the industrial age, you know, again, from the 19th century, sort of late 18th century, 19th century onwards, is a movement towards increasingly centralized and controlled forms of technology. And this is one of the reasons why, for example, you know, the Luddites have become popular again now. You see a lot of books coming out about the Luddites and how we, you know, machine breakers, we should understand them differently. And it's true, right? Because they represented a stage of development where you had people with, you know, basic technologies under their own control, managing their own

0: economic activity. And then you had factory owners coming in and saying, no, we want you all to go into factories, work with our machines where we can monitor you, we can control you, and we will enjoy the fruits of your labor. And that was a protest against that kind of centralization. But ever since then, we've accepted somehow that technologies are the product of big corporations, centrally run states, and so on, and that we've ceded our control over technological development to these people. And this is, these manifestos in some ways are a product of that, kind of process, which has gradually taken the idea of technology away from individuals and away from communities and away from, collective groups of people, and put it in the hands of capitalists. And of course, not just capitalists, but also states at various stages.
1: So this technological manifesto, Palantir's manifesto, it downplays the idea of, and totally rejects the idea of soft power and the desired idea of states being the most successful, competitive, if they can develop ways to project their power in soft ways. But here, this technological republic, this manifesto, puts forward the idea that AI should be used to advance the implementation of hard power. Right. The question is not whether AI weapons will be built. It is who will build them and for what purpose. And the atomic age is ending. One age of deterrence, the atomic age, is ending, and a new era of deterrence built on AI is set to begin. Scary stuff.
0: Absolutely. And there's a very interesting development that's, is really made manifest in the Trump era in the USA in particular, where you haven't just got this kind of hubristic, narcissistic kind of like attitude. It's combined with a kind of an attitude to masculinity and an attitude to, traditionally masculine domains, of which war is the most traditionally masculine domain, right? And this manifesto is absolutely stuffed with that kind of very hyper macho sort of attitude. Soft power is essentially seen as female, as kind of weak, and anything that's female and weak and anything that's like in that category is to be despised, and we don't want to do that anymore. We want, as Pete Hegseth has said, we don't want a Department of Defense, we want a Department of War. We want to, we don't want to have laws that restrict what combatants can do. We want to, fight to the ultimate victory and this kind of stuff. It's kind of schoolboy ideas of what being a man constitutes. It's a kind of masculinity. It derives from playground politics in a way that it's a really sort of, and you see this everywhere with the online movements, people like, Andrew Tate, telling people they should grow up to be pimps and kind of control women, right through to Trump saying, we don't really respect international law anymore and we're going to use these things. And these manifestos essentially put that kind of combination of, this sort of hubris, this technological centric ideas, together with that sort of new masculinity, and as we'll see, probably talk about later, the kind of new forms of nationalism and racism, eugenics and fascism, which we'll come back to in a minute. So this, and masculinity, like this fetishism of masculinity and masculine values, it's always been a part of fascism.
1: And couched in religious values and terms.
0: Oh, of course.
1: Let's get back to the AI weapons in a second. But item 20 here says the pervasive intolerance of religious belief in certain circles must be resisted. The elite's intolerance of religious belief is perhaps one of the most telling signs that its political and project constitutes a less open intellectual movement than many within it would claim, which is interesting, conflating intellectuality and religious belief and faith. But clearly, Karp and this other guy think that religious belief is absolutely central to the projection of hard power using artificial intelligence. And
0: that's a very bizarre idea. I mean, it's like, it's not, he's not the only one. I mean, while there is kind of, in many Silicon Valley corporations and amongst many of those CEOs, there's very little kind of that one can say is particularly religious about them. There are some of them that are manifesting, both new forms of religious belief. And I think Elon Musk is one of those. He has a very sort of future oriented, technological focused sort of religious idea. The idea that our future is in the stars and we're going to be disembodied consciousnesses drifting in space and that kind of stuff. That's not science. It's not rationality. It's religion. but it's accepted as something reasonable because he's the richest man in the world. Karp, on the other hand, you know, along with his co-founder of Palantir, who's not involved in this manifesto, but, you know, certainly is involved in the same sorts of intellectual areas, Peter Thiel, are both very, very religious in their orientation. I mean, Peter Thiel has some weird version of medieval Christianity. I mean, he's got the sort of hellfire and antichrist sort of ideas of Christianity. He's literally given lectures recently on the antichrist and the emergence of the antichrist. The funny thing is with that, of course, is that the antichrist for him seems to be everything except himself and AI and those kind of things, which in many ways would be much better candidates for these things. He's even, for example, characterized Greta Thunberg as one of the legions of the antichrist, you know, and it's very strange. But Karp's version has come slowly. I mean, when he first met Peter Thiel and they founded Palantir, Thiel described Karp as a socialist. You know, they said he was actually was much more interested in social ideas at that point. His PhD thesis was a work of classical sociology. You know, he studied Talcott Parsons and functionalism and this kind of thing. Very old-fashioned, but was, you know, was a work of sociology. He's really moved, I think, partly because of the way that, you know, conversations have gone with, I expect, his peers like Thiel, towards a more religious outlook. And this has, of course, coincided with this massive resurgence of a very particular kind of white supremacist European focused Christianity in the USA that, you know, was one of the main swells of support behind the election of Trump. And you know, this has now become something that's spread across domains into Silicon Valley. And you've got this, therefore, this kind of really strange fusion of a religion that fundamentally has, you know, Christianity has nothing to say about technology per se, right? Nothing. You know, Jesus doesn't say anything about technology, really. You know, you could interpret some things that he says in that way, but there's no sort of underlying technological attitude within Christianity. And yet this has now been kind of fused and adopted so that somehow we're being told that Christianity mandates centralized technology, that Christianity mandates AI. I mean, as the Pope has been arguing with J.D. Vance and others recently, it's quite clear that this is not a mainstream or traditional Christian attitude in the way that they try to claim at all. In fact, you know, the Pope, as a obviously representative of one Christian faction of the Catholic Church, has made it quite clear that, you know, there are other duties incumbent on human beings that mean controlling, responsibly using these kinds of systems, not, you know, using them for warfare and weapons and things. He's been very clear about this. And of course, has been dismissed by people like Trump and Karp and others as a kind of woke socialist. It's funny how, you know, that, you know, the very things that Karp used to be, at least according to Peter Thiel, are now the kind of, you know, the things that he's rejecting and arguing are terrible qualities, which we should be rejecting from society in favor of a very particular kind of religious belief. And I don't think it's religion per se, because, you know, who are we going to be targeting all these weapon systems at? Who are the USA and Israel attacking? Well, one of the main things, of course, is the, you know, is Islam. You know, it's not every religion that they're in favor of integrating into this thing. And that's another thing we need to be careful of. Just as it's not AI per se they're talking about, it's their AI. It's not every religion they're talking about, it's their religion. It's their kind of casting of religion they're talking about, their particular kind of weird white supremacist militant Christianity that, you know, that they're trying to associate with their products and their, you know, their profits.
1: Palantir's manifesto talks about hollow pluralism. It says some cultures have produced vital advances, others remain dysfunctional and regressive. All cultures are now equal, which is not a good thing, according to Palantir, I guess. Criticism and value judgments are forbidden. And then it says, we must resist the shallow temptation of a vacant and hollow pluralism. We in America and more broadly the West have for the past half century resisted defining national cultures in the name of inclusivity, but inclusion at the what? And I've written down here versus diversity, equity, and inclusiveness and affirmative action. So talk about this.
0: Yeah.
1: This idea of hollow pluralism. Palantir's manifesto is saying, you know, pluralism, what pluralism?
0: Well, let's put it out in very simple terms at the beginning. He's a white supremacist. He's a fascist, right? This is classic, kind of hierarchy of nations, hierarchy of races kind of language. We've seen it since the 19th century in the era of scientific racism, you know, trying to kind of rank individual people and races and nations based on these kind of ideas of, you know, civilizational advancement or so on. These are so kind of embedded within kind of European attitudes that sometimes we don't even see it anymore. You know, it's, you know, for example, when Britain was colonizing Africa, there were areas of what's now Zimbabwe where the British actually deliberately eliminated evidence of cities that had existed there before. They actually destroyed archaeological sites so that it could not be argued that those people in those areas had, you know, kind of urban civilizations in previous generations. They actually tried to eliminate that to fit their theory of the hierarchy of nations. You know, we see all over the world massively different pathways of development, all kinds of things that have happened historically over thousands and thousands of years. The idea that somehow, you know, one particular set of nations or people or civilizations is somehow more, is better, has produced more, is superior to another, is just a product of like either sort of wish fulfillment based on this kind of ideas of white supremacy, or simply a product of looking from here now and not understanding that if you look from somewhere else or some other place, things look very different. This is, again, it's a narcissistic urge, but that's also part of fascism in itself. It's an urge to basically say that, you know, we are the pinnacle of civilization. We are the best. Other people don't count as much. We shouldn't pretend this anymore, and therefore, you know, we should regard our development and our nation as superior. It's classic fascism, and in this case, very much linked to a particular kind of Eurocentric idea of white supremacy. It's very interesting in the case of Karp, right, because his background is actually very mixed. And it's interesting that he's adopted this kind of civilizational superiority and fascist sort of ideology because, you know, he's a mixture of all kinds of things. His mother was Jewish, one of his parents was Jewish, as far as I understand it. I'm not sure which one. His other parent was partly African American, i.e., you know, partly African descended. And he also has German ancestry, which mix I'm not quite sure. So he's in himself, you know, a very interesting person to be making these kind of claims that are at the very least white supremacist adjacent, if not actually overtly white supremacist, because in many people's castings, especially many contemporary American fascists and the kind of people who are in government now in the USA, he doesn't really qualify as one of us. You know, he's actually, you always get people like this who are kind of, you know, who kind of try to hitch themselves onto this sort of fascism's coattails. And Karp is very much seems to be one of those kinds of people. It's a very interesting phenomenon. I really don't know personally what's going on inside his head, what kind of emotional and psychological things have made him develop in this way that he's become so unaware of his own kind of, you know, his own position and his own origins, that, or kind of so much suppressing them, that he's actually produced a manifesto which is like a kind of a fight by one part of himself against another.
1: David Murakami Wood is professor of criminology in the University of Ottawa's Faculty of Social Sciences and Canada Research Chair in Critical Surveillance and Security Studies. His research focuses on emerging AI-based smart cities, private surveillance companies, AI regulation, and the relationship between surveillance and the climate crisis. Now, we spoke at length. 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
1: Give me a drum roll! Give me a drum roll! Right now, ladies and gentlemen, we're going to go down walking on the river in San Antonio. There's Augie Myers. There's all them crazy bros of ours walking down there. Brother Koufax and little Johnny and all the boys. And we call this the San Antonio National Anthem. We salute the Alamo. We salute San Antonio, Texas, with the San Antonio National Anthem.

Hey there, good morning, or should I say buenos dias. You're tuned to CFMU-FM on a Thursday morning. Believe it or not, it's not quite 10:30 yet, but this is the Breakfast of Champions program. My name's Paul, and I'm your host for the next, 90 minutes or so. You already heard the SBSBS. We'll tell you about that in just a minute. Yeah, I said buenos dias at the top of the program. You might have noticed something a little different about me. If you look into the speaker on your radio, you can't miss it. I'm wearing a giant sombrero for this morning's program. It is May the 5th, and what better excuse to celebrate Tex-Mex music on the Breakfast of Champions program than Cinco de Mayo. I don't know much about Mexican music. I don't know much about Cinco de Mayo, but I do know I love listening to Tex-Mex music. And we already heard a good helping of it on the SBSBS. It was the Texas Tornado. The Texas Tornadoes, plural. They are a Tex-Mex supergroup that touches on a lot of aspects of Tex-Mex music. They are Augie Myers on the keyboards, Freddie Fender, Flaco Jimenez, and Sir Doug Sam. And we'll tell you the tracks that you heard and speak a little bit more about the Texas Tornadoes later in the program. But let's get things underway. I said, you are tuned to CFMU-FM. Oh, and by the way, Bob and Ray, despite the Tex-Mex theme on this morning's program, we will get Bob and Ray in sometimes after 11 and before 12. You can look forward to that. But yeah, I said you're tuned to CFMU-FM on a Thursday morning just for this morning's program. Pretend you're not tuned to CFMU-FM at McMaster University in Hamilton. 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

Hey, there you go. Yeah, we've got the sawdust down on the floor here at the converted horse trailer here in outer space side for dancing on this morning's program. And I'm sure some of you are going to catch on to those rhythms and want to get up and express yourself physically. That was Santiago Jimenez Sr. He is the patriarch of a family of accordion maestros. And that's the Mexican, the Tex-Mex accordion. It's a little button accordion. It's not the same one you see Walter Ostenek and Myron Florin playing in the European polka style, although that music, that Tex-Mex music, is derived from European polka music, but played on the little button accordion, which is limited to certain keys. It's not chromatic, as they say. And that's Santiago Jimenez Sr. His son is, logically, Santiago Jimenez Jr., and his other well-known accordion-playing son is Flaco Jimenez. And we heard all three of them in that opening set on our Cinco de Mayo edition of the Breakfast of Champions program. But we'll get to that in a minute. Let's go back to the beginning of the set. We heard a tune written by Billy Gibbons from ZZ Top, performed in this case by Ruben Ramos and Los Super 7. And the name of the track, I Heard It on the X, referring to the fact that so many young radio listeners in the 1950s, early 1960s in the United States were being fed a dose of music from Mexico. They were getting Mexican music. They were getting blues. They were getting Zydeco. They were getting gospel music, country music, all beaming across the border from the X stations in Mexico. XER was the original one, then later it became XERA. There was XERF, XEG, XERB, and these stations. Now, see, at that time in the United States, radio stations were limited to transmitters of 50,000 watts. Enterprising American radio entrepreneurs went across the border to Mexico and set up stations that were half a million watts and more. They said, birds would fly over and fall to the ground, and that you could hold a light bulb up, and even if it wasn't plugged in, it would light because of these massive transmitters, which would reach not only most of the continental United States, but also there's word of the reaching Australia, even Finland, with these giant X stations. Anyway, the first track in that set, I Heard It on the X, refers to the Mexican X stations and their influence on music in North America. And as I say, written by Billy Gibbons, performed by Ruben Ramos. And then we had the Mavericks and a tune written by Graham Parsons and Chris Etheridge for the Flying Burrito Brothers, the Hot Burrito number one. The lead singer from the Mavericks, which is Raul Mello. And another track, by the way, this I Heard It on the X, is the title of that track that we heard, also the title of Los Super 7 album, which features a lot of music that you would have heard on those X stations back in the 40s and 50s. And Raul Malo picked a tune called El Burro Song, donkey, El Burro Song, from Los Super 7 and Raul Malo, and I Heard It on the X. Then we had Los Lobos, the other Los group, Super 7 to Los Lobos, and recorded live in concert. We had Mexico Americano, then a Los Lobos tune, and featuring Los Lobos, again playing acoustic, but from a Flaco Jimenez album called Partners, a Los Lobos tune called Don't Worry Baby, Flaco on the accordion, of course, and then Flaco's brother, Santiago Jimenez Jr., and a very popular Tex-Mex Norteño song called Viva Seguin, and then finally, Santiago Jimenez Sr., and Ay Te Deo on San Antonio. That's the only problem with me doing a Tex-Mex show is my pronunciation, but that was, yes, Santiago Sr. on Arhuli Records, a record company that really promoted Mexican-American music, and it's owned by and founded by a guy from Germany who just recorded music that he liked. He came to America and wanted to record Lightnin' Hopkins. His name was Chris Strachwitz, and then he ended up recording New Orleans music and blues music and Tex-Mex music. So, Ay Te Deo on San Antonio from Santiago Jimenez Jr. on Arhuli, and I should say the track before that, the Santiago Jimenez
his junior track was from a concert, a weekend of concerts celebrating the music of our Hooli Records. And that was to celebrate their 50th anniversary, I believe. I think they're up to 60 now. Anyway, that was all in the first set on our Cinco de Mayo. And most of the music in that set, that accordion music, and I'm no expert on Mexican-American music, but I do know that accordion music, based on European polka music to a large extent, is called Norteño music, meaning north of the border, Norteño, Texas, Tex-Mex music. And while we're on Tex-Mex, let's go back to one of the great Tex-Mex groups that was our SBSBS this morning, the Texas Tornadoes. They're like the Crosby, Stills, Nash & Young of Tex-Mex, all superstars. Freddie Fender, Augie Myers, Doug Sam, and who's the last one I'm missing? Flaco Jimenez. We just spoke of him. Yes, Flaco Jimenez. The Texas Tornadoes from them on the opening set recorded live in Austin, Texas at Antone's and elsewhere. Hey Baby, Que Paso was the first track. Doug Sam always introduces it as the San Antonio National Anthem. Then we had South of the Border down Texaco way. Texaco. No, he's the man with the star, Texaco. No, no, south of the border down Mexico way, of course, from the Texas Tornadoes. Then, and again, I'm going to have to pronounce it for the second time this morning, Ay Te Deo on San Antonio. That's the one we heard from Flaco Jimenez Sr., and in the SBSBS we heard it, or not Flaco Sr., Santiago Jimenez Sr., in the SBSBS with the Texas Tornadoes. We had it from his son, Flaco Jimenez. Then Adios Mexico from the Texas Tornadoes. Also Doug Sam and a great Mexican ballad, She Never Spoke Spanish to Me. Wasted Days and Wasted Nights from Freddie Fender was in there as well. And they closed off the set with the popular Sir Douglas Quintet hit from the 1969. That's, he said it right there. Sir Douglas being Sir Doug Sam and Augie Myers there on keyboards for Mendocino. All that before the program officially began. And then that first set, primarily Norteño music. Another music that people think of when they think of Mexican music is, of course, mariachi music. And we've got a great mariachi band for you right now. This is a group that, you know, they're so renowned. They've played Lincoln Center in New York City. They are the Mariachi Los Comperos de Nati Cano. And here's some Mexican music, more Mexican music on our Cinco de Mayo. I should say, before we move on to, I don't want to talk too much because we've got so much music, but Cinco de Mayo, most people know nothing about it. And I didn't know much about it. It is not Mexican Independence Day. That happens in September. It is a day that celebrates one battle when an outnumbered Mexican army defeated the French army, and it was marked as the Battle of the 5th of May, and now it has become a celebration of Mexican culture, particularly north of the border in the United States. Anyway, okay, having said that, here's what I promised you, mariachi music.

a mi pobre corazón.

There you have, believe it or not, Mariachi meets Bob Dylan. And I guess a good place as any for the two to meet would be New York City. That's the Mariachi El Bronx. That sounds a little funny, doesn't it? Mariachi El Bronx and Bob Dylan's Love Sick. Concluding that last set on the Breakfast of Champions, we had Bob Dylan just before the Mariachi El Bronx, and accompanying himself, beautiful, on piano, just Bob and the piano with Spanish is the Loving Tongue. But let's go back to the top of that set on our Cinco de Mayo edition of the Breakfast of Champions program. We began quite a while ago with, let's see here. Oh, yeah, we began with the, I always talk about cluttered desk, cluttered mind syndrome. Well, on this morning's program, with the dancing and the tequila, things are really out of control. It's hard to keep this program reined in, so I've got things written here and pages here and books there. I wanted to go back and get the name right on that mariachi band that began the set. Mariachi Los Camperos de Nati Cano, and they are celebrated United States, north of the border mariachi band, and from them we had a tune called Surrender, and then I Wanted to Forget You with a fantastic vocal from Ismael Hernandez with the Mariachi Los Camperos de Nati Cano. Hey, I'm getting better at the pronunciation, eh? And that's from their album Musica Ranchera, and in English it's called Love, Sadness, and Tears. I think I'm doing translating, but I'm not completely fluent. But Musica Ranchera, and that's Musica Ranchera. Ranchera music is like country music, Mexican country music. Okay, so we had, after the Mariachi Los Camperos de Nati Cano, we had another mariachi band on our Huli called Conjunto Alma Jarosa, and a tune called El Baya. What else did we have in there? I think I'm missing one somewhere. Hang on. Stay tuned. I told you. I knew this was going to happen. Yes, we had another group called Los Caporales de Panuco and La Gata. That's a little trio. It's a couple guitars and a violin. Again, on our Huli, another one on Chris Strachwitz, our Huli label. Then we had Ry Cooter and his Chicken Skin Band recorded live in concert with one of the biggest Tex-Mex tunes of all time, Volver, Volver, from Ry Cooter and the band. And then Bob Dylan, Spanish is the Loving Tongue, and Love Sick from the Mariachi El Bronx. Okay, I think that brings you up to date. We still got about a half hour to go on the program. I know I promised Bob and Ray at the top. I said, don't worry, they'll be here. Well, we've still got a lot of great Tex-Mex and Norteño and Mariachi music, Ranchera music to come, and I want to make sure we get everything in. I'm just looking down. We may have to wait till next week for Bob and Ray. I want to get to this, though. We've got to get to some of that great Linda Ronstadt mariachi music. She did two Grammy-winning albums of Mexican music, and we want to hear some of that in this next set. There's this thing about Mexican music. I don't know what the actual origin of the tradition is. You heard it a little bit in that last set. I don't know how to describe it other than a maniacal laugh. I don't know if it's like a cowboy thing or what, but you hear it quite a bit, and it seems to be a trademark of Mexican music. And I say I don't know the actual origin of it, but we've got one of the best of those laughs to begin this track, and it's from that series of Linda Ronstadt albums, the two of them. Canzone di mi padre was the first one, Songs of My Father. And Los Canzioni, I think, Mas Canzioni was the second one in the series. But anyway, here's this. Okay, watch out. This guy's going to laugh, so you might want to turn the volume down a little bit. Here we go.

0: Hey, you know Cielito Lindo?
1: Cielito Lindo, yeah. Oh, wait, let me see.
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0: There's a couple of Mexican songs everybody knows. That's a certified Mexican-American rock and roll star, Richie Valens and La Bamba. And before that, we had Los Lobos and Chelito Lindo from their very first album called Just Another Little Band from L.A. Or is it Just Another Band? Is it? Okay, I got to look it up. No, they're not a little band. They're just another band. You know what I'm doing. I'm confusing it with a Frank Zappa album. Just Another Band from East L.A. was the name of the first Los Lobos band, recorded under informal circumstances. And you could hear that crowd in the background, kind of a party going on in the studios, taking requests for Chelito Lindo from Los Lobos. We began the last set with La Chelada, which I'm sure I'm mispronouncing it, from Linda Ronstadt. Songs of My Father CD, one of two Mexican-American CDs she recorded. That one was a rodeo song. And then after that, from that same CD, CD's called Songs of My Father, and Dos Arbolitos, the Two Little Trees, Linda says was one of her father's very favorite tunes. And in fact, at one point, she offered her brother Peter $50, or she didn't, her father offered her brother Peter $50 to learn how to sing Dos Arbolitos. And Linda says, I learned it first, but I never got a dime for it. But there she is with her brother Peter and her other brother Mike to sing Dos Arbolitos for her father from that Songs of My Father album. And then after Linda Ronstadt, we had a song that Linda Ronstadt has professed to be one of her very favorite Mexican songs, Estrellita. And I'm going to lean back because I'd like to tell you who wrote that song, Little Star. It was a Mexican-American vocalist by the name of Tish Hinojosa, and it was written by Manuel M. Ponce is the guy that wrote Estrellita, and he's written a few other great Mexican-American Spanish language tunes. And then after Estrellita, we had we had one of the greatest names in Mexican-American music, Lydia Mendoza. Here it is. I found it. Lydia Mendoza, as I say, one of the pioneers of Mexican music. And she was recorded accompanying herself on 12-string guitar in her daughter's kitchen, recorded by our Huli founder Chris Strachwitz in a tune called Mi Problema. Oh, I did write it down. I just didn't see it. And then we had Chelito Lindo and La Bamba. Hey, we're just about out of time. I'd like to get to one more song before we run out of time. This beautiful ballad from Ry Cooter, Freddie Fender singing. Here it is.
1: There's a land, so I've been told. Every street is paved. And it's just across the borderline.

0: just across the borderline.
1: What a beautiful piece of music recorded by a few people over the years. I think John Hiatt had a stab at it. Ry Cooder, he wrote the song. He sung it. Willie Nelson has done that song. One of my favorite versions by the actor Harry Dean Stanton. But that's Freddie Fender with Ry Cooder's Across the Borderline. Hey, and that's just about it for this morning's Cinco de Mayo Breakfast of Champions. Here comes the telegram from executive producer Dennis Davidson. We open it up, and over the last couple of months, we have had some very elaborate telegrams from executive producer Dennis Davidson, but this one, brief, succinct, one word, actually two words, one word is my name, Paul Vamoose. Okay, we're out of here. Thanks for dropping by. Back again next Thursday morning for another Hodgepodgey Mishmash on the Breakfast of Champions. We're going to go out with one more from Richie Valens. Let's go.

0: Hello, everyone. Welcome to a new episode for Fools for Fauna. Today, we have Noah again. But don't worry, we won't be followed by other engineers.
1: Hello, yes, it is me, the only engineer in this room. There are no other engineers in this room at all. None.
0: Yeah, there are totally not any hiding behind us and holding us hostage.
1: Yes.
0: Anyway, Noah, what are you doing today?
1: What am I doing today? I'm actually working today. I am recording this on my lunch break.
0: Yes, because I'm a good friend who makes people waste their lunch breaks with me.
1: I will not eat lunch today, but that is okay, because right after, I am going out for food.
0: Hey, it's called the engineer diet.
1: It's the engineer diet.
0: So, what are you working?
1: I'm working in ITB, in an office. As far as I can tell, I'm alone for almost the entire day. I'm in a cubicle. There's no one next to me. There's no one on the other side of me. And I am MATLABing away.
0: So, is this like an engineering job?
1: This is actually not a job. I am simply writing MATLAB code.
0: You get paid?
1: For the fun of it. No, I mean, every now and again, they'll drop, like, fish into my cubicle. And I get to eat the fish.
0: Like a real fish?
1: No, like stuffed fish. Like a stuffed animal.
0: Oh, really? Stuffed animals?
1: Free stuffed animals. They're filled with beans, though. Uncooked beans.
0: Ooh, I want one. Get me one.
1: And they let you boil the beans and boil the animals. But no, they're not real animals. Stuffed animals. And you have to eat the beans inside. And that's what I've been subsisting off of for the past, I guess, 3 days now.
0: So what is this job exactly?
1: Again, it's not a job. I'm not being paid. I'm being fed beans.
0: Then why are you doing it?
1: I like beans, and frankly...
0: So how did you find out about this?
1: Okay. So the McMaster Bean Society is a group of students which is dedicated to connecting everybody with possible sources of beans.
0: Wait, is this a real thing, or are you just making fun?
1: No, we're just making fun.
0: Okay, yeah, because I was confused, because I know it is like a lettuce society.
1: Is there actually?
0: Yeah, there's a lettuce eating society.
1: Fascinating. Please tell me more.
0: Oh, no, there's a little thing they do once a year to where, like, they just eat, like, have a lettuce eating competition.
1: When is this?
0: I think in the fall?
1: I would love to attend the lettuce eating competition.
0: I think it's the fall.
1: Okay. I'll be in fruit and vegetable eating shape after my beans, so I think I actually stand a chance.
0: You should make the Bean Society.
1: I will make the McMaster Bean Society at some point in time, I think.
0: Yeah, fun. So, in the serious part, what is this job exactly?
1: Okay, so in all seriousness, I am writing MATLAB code to simulate a drone, and that drone...
0: So Lockheed Martin?
1: No. So we're actually, I think moral, I think. Because what we're doing is we're tracking drones, which you can use to, like, protect airspace and prevent hobbyists from doing bad things and prevent governments from doing bad things. So what we're doing is we're generating data, and then we're going to take that data and train a model on the generated drone data so that you can point a radar at the sky and see if there's a drone there. Yeah.
0: So for what company?
1: This is just for a professor.
0: So Professor Raytheon?
1: No defense company. I think we're staying on the correct side of that, I would hope. I would think.
0: Watch, he just gets an offer to sell his code.
1: So, okay, luckily, also, I'm not very good at it. So everyone else has already done what I'm doing, but better. And right now I'm just doing it to learn.
0: Oh, okay, and you get paid?
1: I do get paid, and also not in beans. I get paid in real Canadian dollars.
0: Cool, can I borrow like $1,000?
1: Okay, so I actually don't have $1,000 on me right now. And while the beans was facetious, I actually do plan on buying roughly $8,000 worth of beans over the course of the summer. And that does take priority over you, Jinjiro. I'm sorry. Bless you.
0: Thank you. Okay, then. So how'd you find out about this?
1: I sort of just, as I came to Mac, interviewed a bunch of professors to see if any of them were interested in researchers. This professor seemed pretty interested. He had interesting research, and so I asked if I could work under him this summer.
0: Oh, I should have done that in first year.
1: I had a research grant, which I got out of high school. Pure dumb luck, because my high school inflated grades. Like, nobody's business.
0: Actually, we were having a discussion with a friend of mine. I think I heard that they're going to implement, like, standardized testing to prevent grade inflation.
1: I am a strong proponent of that. I think, like, everybody else does it, and with good reason. We shouldn't have a race condition, because it also hurts education to have grade inflation. Mm-hmm. You have these people which say, okay, I'll do better next time, but for this time, you, my teacher, would be hurting the community by not letting me get into the good school. And so either you have teachers accept that and students learn less, or you have teachers not accept that and you have everyone hate that teacher and they eventually have to change their ways or become pariahs in their own school. And I've seen both happen.
0: Honestly, I feel like I'd rather be a pariah. But like, okay, so like, okay, true, high schools don't like it when you fail everyone. Or like, right. If everyone in your class doesn't make it to like good grades.
1: Yeah.
0: Because something I've actually noticed, because you know how like, when you start first year at McMaster, you have everyone who's like, everyone's on the same-ish level, like, but like not on the same level, like there are people like not everyone who has a 95 average actually is on the same like level compared to like everyone else, like, right. Some people are a little bit more advanced compared to other people based on their like high school.
1: Yeah.
0: Like I know people who had 95 averages who like dropped out.
1: Yeah.
0: And I feel like that's kind of doing a disservice to other people from like who do have like worked harder at like other high schools but got lower grades.
1: I would agree,
0: like, because you can get like what, like 200 people will drop out, and like, but those spots could have gone to like other students who probably wouldn't have dropped out.
1: I definitely agree. I think like hard ass physics teacher shouldn't get in the way of pursuing engineering, and an easy physics teacher shouldn't pave the way. So I think standardized testing, I know there are some issues with it. I know that it
0: it can cause a bit of an imbalance, because let's be honest, some high schools are not on the same level as others.
1: Yep.
0: And like some high school will make it to where like when you do a standardized testing you'll like ace it because like you got prepared easily, and others will be like, oh, you don't know anything because your teacher didn't teach you well.
1: Yeah. Like if you define a metric, then the entire system will converge to focus on just doing that metric. And so we see in China, which is the other extreme, I would say, the Gaokao, you have kids going to study mills like 6 hours a day after school to study for the Gaokao so that they can get into the good school. And I think that's the potential, that's one of the potential downfalls of standardized testing, is it can become sort of all-consuming. And then another big issue with standardized testing is there's an incredible amount of inherent bias, right? So the SAT initially, this is me speaking flippantly, but I think semi-provably, was to exclude Jewish people and other people that stood a chance at getting into college but were not wanted in that echelon of society.
0: Really, how does that work?
1: So you can ask questions which people from a certain background definitely would have a worse overall chance of getting. You can ask, there were standardized tests to determine if black people should be, in the States, should be given literacy-based privileges. I don't remember which ones. And they were primarily like aimed at a white audience or aimed at a more educated audience.
0: Oh.
1: And so you can sort of,
0: like, you can make the questions to be tailored to more, like, say, someone from, like,
1: yeah,
0: a much, like, say, a much richer slash, like, say, whiter background would have a much easier chance of being able to properly notice versus someone who went to, say, like, middle of downtown, the worst school,
1: yeah, it's
0: would
1: just,
0: have less chance of it doing well.
1: It's another way to perpetuate, like, educational imbalances. And it's a way to also, you can load certain education systems. So let's say I want this group to succeed. I'll teach them something that's sort of arbitrary, and I won't teach this other group, and then I'll ask about that arbitrary thing, and then all of a sudden the people that I prefer, even if they are in no other way more capable or more educated, will succeed more in the system.
0: Mm-hmm. So just like asking like a dummy question that like,
1: yeah,
0: only they can get.
1: Yeah.
0: Yeah, you ever feel like the standardized testing could, like, do more of a, like, create more of, like, an imbalance because, you know, different schools will have different capabilities, which can lead, because I know universities in Canada, they already have, they know which schools boost more, and they reduce grades based on that.
1: Yeah.
0: You ever think, like, the whole grade inflation is insane? The fact, like, everyone has 95s?
1: I think that is, that's pretty insane. I think it's not good. And I think standardized testing is one of the only ways out. But you have to implement it carefully, I think.
0: Yeah, like, I feel like it should get to the point where, like, you can get in with, like, an 80 average. Like, you should make it where, like, an 80 average is competitive again. Because, like, right now, if anyone has an 80 average in high school, like, you can almost get into nothing.
1: Right.
0: Like, I mean, the only things that, like, do 88 is, like, 80 to 80 is, like, the humanities departments, I think.
1: I think, yeah. I haven't looked in a while.
0: I remember because I had like an 88 average when I applied to humanities and I got in.
1: Okay.
0: Also, you ever find it funny how, like, life size has, like, basically you need, like, a 94 intro, like, entry average?
1: Life size insane. Health size worse.
0: Well, actually, health size is different. You only need a 90.
1: But you also need to be, like, ordained by the luck master.
0: Yeah, luck. It's health size is entirely luck based.
1: Yeah. Actually, I hear that you...
0: No, don't say that.
1: No, okay.
0: Not on air. Let's not admit to that on air.
1: Okay. That was a joke.
0: Yeah, no, we're joking.
1: We're funny people.
0: So, anyway, but, like, with life size... Even if you don't get into life sci, you can just go into other faculties.
1: How do you mean?
0: So I was in humanities in first year.
1: Right.
0: I didn't do humanities. I just did life sci.
1: Fascinating.
0: What? So basically, you know how engineering restricts engineering courses to engineering students?
1: Yes.
0: Life sci does not do that.
1: So you took a humanities degree and you just took life sci courses?
0: Pretty much.
1: Did you get credit for that?
0: Yeah.
1: Nice. Okay.
0: So basically, how life sci works is life sci doesn't check what faculty you're in. Well, actually, like, it checks what faculty you're in for certain courses, but that's just for, like, what time you're allowed to enroll in them. But say, if you're in humanities and you want to take all the bio and chemistry courses, you just enroll in those courses as long as you've taken, like, high school bio, high school chem. You don't even need high school physics. Right. Just take high school bio, chem, vectors, and calculus, and you got it.
1: Oh, nice.
0: So you can technically get into life sci with, like, an 80 average.
1: And you can transfer into life sci?
0: Yeah.
1: Okay. Did you do that?
0: Yeah.
1: Okay.
0: Because I'm in the environmental degree.
1: Right.
0: Like, I'm not in life sci, but, like, I can go to life sci if I want.
1: You're taking, like, life sci courses anyway.
0: I mean, technically life sci is, like, any science-based course.
1: Yeah.
0: But, like, it doesn't matter what your, like, entry program is. You can just transfer.
1: Nice.
0: So a lot of people who don't get into life sci, they apply to, like, social science or humanities. Social science is better because you can take psych without having to wait for it to open up. Humanities is a good last option. So a lot of people, like, do this because, like, life sci doesn't restrict anyone from, like, coming in.
1: Okay.
0: Yeah, didn't know that?
1: I did not know that, actually. That's very cool.
0: Yeah, the only faculties... Because, like, Eng is difficult. You can't transfer into Eng without having to, like... You have to do a full year...
1: Yeah.
0: Actually, it's a funny story. You can transfer to Eng, apparently, by doing just humanities classes.
1: That seems...
0: From what I've heard... This is iffy, because I know you can transfer to Eng, like, by doing, like... Basically... You can transfer to Eng 1 by doing a year at McMaster, and then based on that GPA, you can transfer.
1: Yeah.
0: And then you do Eng 1, and... So I think technically you can transfer just by doing humanities courses.
1: Huh.
0: Don't quote me on that.
1: Okay.
0: But, like, I think so, because I kept hearing about it.
1: That's interesting.
0: Because I think they just check GPA, not courses. But anyway, and, like, health size almost impossible to transfer into.
1: Yeah, I think I've never...
0: There's only 20 spots, I think.
1: Yeah, okay, that's insane.
0: Yeah, and, like... 300 people apply.
1: Yeah.
0: Rad is also really difficult to transfer to.
1: Yeah, because it's a very small program.
0: Very small program. They prioritize new high school entry versus internal transfers.
1: Makes sense.
0: Yeah, but then, like, all these, like, grades, like... one of the profs was telling us about how, like, stupid the whole idea of, like, grade inflation has become, to where, like, he said, like, getting a 98 was unheard of when he was in school.
1: Right.
0: It just kind of should be. Like, 98 should have been expectation.
1: I think... Sort of what we're circling, though, is that maybe grades aren't a grade system going into the future.
0: But how would you test them?
1: Why would you test them?
0: But how would you create admissions? Like, what would you base admissions on?
1: Just purely essays. Like, here are... Obviously, this is completely impractical because you need way too many people. But hear me out. Like, you could probably just hire more people for a bit. You could hire temp people, or you could just have it become, like, a whole community affair where, like, profs all come together to read admissions. Sort of like what HealthSci does.
0: Yeah, but I feel like that... Well, okay, the HealthSci thing is, like, I feel like that's also, like, kind of iffy, because they don't actually read those half the time.
1: But I think it's a better system than, were you really locked in high school? Did you have no extenuating life circumstance? And I think this is actually where admissions are heading for a lot of...
0: Isn't that the whole point of the sub-app, right?
1: Yeah, exactly. So then why have the number at all?
0: Well, I think having the number is a good way to, like, help cut down people. Because if you think about it, like, in the end, you still have to pay people to read the admissions and to do the the interviews.
1: You probably have to pay more to have teachers, like, probably it's an equal amount of labor to have high school teachers grade.
0: Well, no, but, like, because, like, it's a university.
1: Understood, but yeah. If you look at it holistically, like, as a system, high school teachers probably spend more time grading than extra temp hires would reading extra essays. So if high school was purely educational, and there were progress reports, like,
0: but also I feel like the progress reports or like the grading is also a way to like test the teacher itself, because like you kind of still need the testing to see like, hey, everyone's failing your class.
1: But that's completely controllable by the teacher.
0: True.
1: They can just not fail people, and I've seen this happen a lot. Like, oh, you're gonna get 50 on the dot because you should have failed, but I don't want to fail you.
0: True.
1: Because it's too much trouble.
0: No, true. Actually, I got that before back during COVID. I got a 33 on physics.
1: Okay, that's... Yeah, COVID was an exception.
0: Yeah, COVID was an exception. Good old times, eh?
1: Good old times. I failed grade 8 math. I'm not sure how you do that, but I...
0: I don't even know how that's possible.
1: No, it was my shining achievement to this day. I mean, I obviously didn't fail it because it's COVID, but,
0: yeah, but
1: COVID
0: yeah.
1: doesn't count.
0: Yeah. Yeah, it doesn't count. Yeah, but, I still feel like... But I feel like the grades also give universities a way to save, like, to automate the process.
1: Yeah, no, I would agree.
0: Because, like, if you have the cutoff be, like, a 93, anyone who's below it, you don't need to bother, like, sending an application to those.
1: Yeah. That is true. It's like a...
0: Like, it's a way to, like, it's a crude filter that allows you to use the main filter, which is the sub-app.
1: Yeah, okay. That I do agree with, but I think it should... We should move towards stratified
0: because,
1: stuff.
0: Because like that's kind of like how like the HealthSci sub-apps yeah. work. Because like, they had like, 8,000 applications?
1: Yeah.
0: And only like, 200 spots? Like, you need to have a very crude filter to filter out a lot of people.
1: Yeah, okay.
0: Because like, when you think about like university in the end, university in Canada, it's a business. Like, it's not like government run to where like, it's all subsidized. Like, in the end goal, they want to make money.
1: Yeah.
0: And like, even if you lose a great mind who gets filtered out in the process, it's not that detrimental in the long run for the university.
1: No.
0: Because I feel like a lot of people need to like, look at it like, universities are businesses. They want money.
1: They do want money. I think that's... We should all be Germany, maybe. Mm-hmm. The German model, in some ways, is cool.
0: From what I hear, the German model makes it really hard to transfer.
1: It does. You're, like, set in your path at 15. I think that's the major flaw.
0: That is the flaw, because I feel like, for me, I transferred a lot.
1: What the hell 15-year-old knows what they want to do.
0: Exactly.
1: But it's subsidized by the government, and so the government, like, it removes the profit-driven, like, aspect.
0: I think that's good, but also the idea of it being, like, locked in. Because I feel like you should still have the ability to just, like, transfer, but, yeah. like... Because I've technically transferred 3 times.
1: Right. Wait, what's the...
0: Humanities, and then to environmental science, and then to EarthSci.
1: Oh, nice.
0: And then maybe to a double major.
1: That would make sense, given everything I know about your academic history.
0: Well, you know what's so funny? I was looking at Mosaic. Like, you know how you can create, like, a what-if report about transfers?
1: Yeah.
0: You can put second degree as, like, a sub-plan. Apparently, I'm only 4 courses away from getting a biology as a second degree.
1: Right.
0: Because I only need 4.
1: Do you want to?
0: I might. It's only 4 courses. Yeah. It'd be kind of nice to have it as my degree. Honors in Earth Environmental Science and Biology.
1: Yeah.
0: No, double major, Earth and Enviro and Biology.
1: That would be pretty cool. That would be a very interesting degree combination.
0: Would you ever do that?
1: Would I ever do that? No, because I hate biology.
0: Well, would you do a double degree?
1: Oh, I can't. Actually, no, I can. I can do a math double degree.
0: What kind of NGO are you trying to go for again?
1: Computer engineering. I could do a math double degree, and actually know people that have done this out of engineering.
0: Would you have time?
1: I definitely wouldn't have time. The one guy that I know that did this and seemed to do well took an extra year.
0: I think with double degrees, from what I understand, they don't factor in your first year courses. Basically, because you know how you have like overlapping courses?
1: Yeah. Like.
0: Because like yeah. for us, like for in science, electives technically overlap with every program. The stats requirement overlaps, and there's a few other like, and the entries, so like, basically, because like, I believe a normal degree is 120 units, a double, like if you do a second major, it's 60 units, because right. it's only factoring in the unique courses.
1: Interesting.
0: Because it doesn't factor in electives, or like the entry courses, or like the everyday courses.
1: That, I guess that makes sense, like they don't want, this reminds... Okay, so do you know D&D?
0: Yeah.
1: Do you know D&D multiclassing?
0: I don't... is it just like when you have like...
1: When you have like multiple classes?
0: Yeah.
1: This reminds me... Or what they're trying to prevent reminds me of certain builds in D&D where you just take one level in every possible class, because generally classes have a very like front-loaded power balance, at least early on. Mm-hmm. So you just take like one level in every class And so you have a very rudimentary understanding of everything, which is generally more powerful than a different combination of, like, five in one, five in another. And sort of just taking, like, all of the initial classes for every degree sort of reminds me of that. It's like a way to...
0: Because I think, because if they required you to redo all those courses, I don't think you can physically do a double degree, because I don't think you have enough variation in the first year courses.
1: No.
0: Because, like, it's kind of interesting, because I also look, apparently, I'm also, because, like, because if I would do a second degree, I'd only need, like, to stay either an extra year or even do 2 years.
1: Right.
0: Because I checked, I only need 16 courses for Chem Bio.
1: Right.
0: I only need 4 for Bio.
1: Right. Are you also considering Chem Bio? Would this be your fourth degree?
0: No, like, I'd only do 2 degrees.
1: Right, okay.
0: But, like, I was thinking, like, hey, if I can, like... see if I can transfer, like, not transfer, like, do Chem Bio as a second degree. Basically, my plan is I'll apply to a master's. If I don't get a master's, I'll just, like, apply to do the second degree. And the second degree is only 4 courses.
1: Where are you going to apply for your master's?
0: So I'd like to see if I can do a master's with maybe the prof I'm doing an independent study with. He's a chem prof.
1: Nice.
0: Basically, I'm just trying to, like, boost up my chem grade and show that, like, I know chemistry. And, you know, like, not fail or go.
1: Right.
0: I just want to get a B to a B. A B. That's the end goal. I want a B. I just need a B average for, like, all my programs.
1: Right, okay.
0: If I don't get Mac, I don't really want to do anything in my department, because my department's kind of, like, lame.
1: Okay.
0: I'd probably apply to Guelph.
1: Nice.
0: Because Guelph has really good environmental masters.
1: That does make a lot of sense.
0: Yeah, FYI, if you want to do EnviroSci, don't do it here.
1: Don't do it here?
0: Do it in Guelph.
1: You heard it from the Mac environmental scientists himself.
0: You know what's funny? I'm going to be at May at Mac, repping the department.
1: You have to get this all out then, right now, before then.
0: Yeah. Well, you know what's so funny? Last May at Mac, it was just me, the first year EnviroSci prof, and one of the geochem profs. And I don't know geology well, so people would keep asking us about the Earth Enviro program. So I couldn't actually say anything, because I hate the program, because it's lame.
1: Right.
0: And then the geochem prof doesn't really know it as well, because he hasn't teach geology courses.
1: Right.
0: And then the EnviroSci prof is like, well, I teach EnviroSci and EnviroSci, I don't really know what I'm doing. So we just kept shuffling people to the chem boot. It's like, hey, do you want to learn about SusChem? Go over there.
1: SusChem.
0: I know, it's a cool program.
1: It's a cool program. You just said you hated it. Do you mean SusChem?
0: SusChem, yeah.
1: Okay. SusChem is funny because it's sus.
0: I know, I love
1: but
0: that.
1: But more than that, it actually seems like an interesting program at Mac. And there's a lot of integration with engineering, from what I've seen. Like, I have a friend who's taking a sustainable chemistry minor as a civil engineer.
0: Oh, yeah, no. I was doing the same, but then I sort of realized I can't do one because some of the requirements are my department courses.
1: And so you can't have the overlap.
0: So I'm doing a chem minor.
1: Jesus Christ. How many minors is this?
0: So I have the bio minor. I need one more course for that. I have the chem minor. I only need 3 more courses for that.
1: Right.
0: I'm doing the sustainability certificate.
1: Yep.
0: I think I'm done that. Maybe the sustain minor? I forget if I'm doing that.
1: Okay.
0: Probably not, so probably just 3.
1: Probably only 2 majors and 3 minors.
0: Yeah.
1: Okay.
0: Actually, no. If I do a double major in bio, the bio becomes the major.
1: Are you getting your PhD?
0: We'll see.
1: We'll see.
0: I have to do a master's first. My GPA is kind of really bad at the moment.
1: Fair enough.
0: So I can't do a PhD out of the back, but I apply to a master's.
1: Yeah.
0: Because if I do the bio second degree, that removes the minor.
1: Right.
0: Because those courses get incorporated as non-elective.
1: You probably know more about the system than many academic advisors. I'm going to admit I'm
0: lost. Actually, so here's the funny thing. I want to apply to be an academic advisor.
1: You could do it.
0: But here's the thing. Their jobs are kind of nice.
1: Yeah.
0: Well, also, you don't need a degree to be an academic advisor.
1: No way.
0: So my academic advisor for my department, she has an art, like an art history degree, I believe. She used to work in art museums.
1: Very cool.
0: Yeah, so she didn't do an undergrad here, and she didn't, like, graduate from, like, the Earth Enviro program. And the advisor for chemistry is a graduate from the environmental program.
1: Oh. Well.
0: So, like, hey. So I just want to, like, apply to an advisor position. Cause,
1: why,
0: like,
1: not?
0: I feel like I'd be a good advisor.
1: Yeah. Yeah.
0: What about you?
1: What about me? In relation to what? Just, like, in life?
0: Yeah, in life.
1: We
0: went on, like, a really big tangent, and
1: yeah.
0: Now we got 6 minutes left.
1: 6 minutes left. Not much is going on right now. I am just programming MATLAB and watching drones fly.
0: Are you taking any summer courses?
1: I'm taking... this is the whole thing. I might have to drop my differential equations course because I'm going to Michigan for an electric car competition. It's a week long, and we're going to drive there. And I would have to miss 4 of 6 days if I took this course because the exam is on the same week.
0: Oof.
1: So I'm trying to see if I can get the exam pushed either forward or back by a week, which seems very unlikely. But if I do get that I can...
0: Because it is a summer course, and it's like... So if you move it by a week...
1: Super compact, yeah.
0: It's so compact, you're technically like, you know, 2 weeks early or 2 weeks off.
1: Yeah, that's not going to happen.
0: What about any other courses?
1: Nope. You can only take the one if you're working at Mac, because then they...
0: Also, you said something about D&D. You ever play D&D?
1: I do play D&D.
0: Ooh, I always want to play.
1: I haven't played in a good amount of time, because sort of interest and time both wane quite a bit. But I would be interested in getting a game going.
0: If you do, let me know. I always want to try that game out.
1: Yeah,
0: I will. It seems fun.
1: It is fun.
0: But I don't know enough people.
1: No, it's less cool than it once was, which is cooler than it once was. And I think we're not in a prime D&D playing like moment in time.
0: We're in a recession.
1: Yeah.
0: A D&D recession.
1: We're in a D&D recession. One of many. You heard the black-bagged Jerome Powell.
0: Oh, but how'd your great exams go?
1: Exams went pretty well. I did worse in chemistry than I thought I might, but not bad at all.
0: Not bad.
1: This is insane. I got a 50 on my physics midterm, and I 12'd the course. I think they must have curved the exam to hell. Curved it quite a bit, because that doesn't make sense to me. At all.
0: Yeah. I think I got a pity pass from my prof.
1: For which one?
0: For my geochem class.
1: Okay, that's probably much harder, though.
0: Yeah, and then the industrial chem class, I got the just enough to pass.
1: Nice.
0: And I was like, oof, that was not a good elective.
1: Elective, industrial chem.
0: I mean, it was for the chem minor, so it counts.
1: All of the end electives are sort of humanities-ish. So I
0: took, oh, yeah, because you need to be like a human being.
1: That's the goal, but as engineers, we've sort of optimized that out, and so we have just the list of courses that won't force you to think. And I mistakenly took one of those in my first sem, because a second-year engineer was like, you have to take Innovate. Don't take Innovate, if you're listening. It's a huge waste of your time. I learned nothing, and it was deeply, deeply boring.
0: Was it easy?
1: I did 12 it. And then second semester, I took Globalization, which is a hilarious class, because what is that about? What is globalization? And it turns out all it is it's economics, it's cultural policy, it's sociology, it's every other social science as well. And then it's also all of technology, because that all factors in. And so it's like an infinitely scoped course, which means you can't actually do anything. And so it's just little snippets of things that have happened in the past, like, 30 to 40 years. Hilarious course.
0: Was it easy?
1: It was also pretty easy. I did 12 minutes. So next year, I'm aiming to take a creative writing course, because I think that'll actually be interesting.
0: Nice.
1: Yeah.
0: Oh, you should try to take anything with Dr. Egan.
1: Dr. Egan.
0: He's the guy who teaches History of Monsters.
1: Fascinating. Please elaborate.
0: He also teaches Love and Monsters.
1: Even more fascinating, but I'm not sure I want you to elaborate on that one.
0: Okay, I'll tell you later, because we kind of have like a minute left.
1: All right.
0: But very fun guy. Also, he believes in ungrading, so he doesn't actually give you grades.
1: Fascinating.
0: He lets you pick your final grade.
1: Oh. Like, do you just have to be gumptious and be like, I want a 12, or will he just do that?
0: I just like, hey, Dr. Egan, can I please have a 12?
1: Oh. Wow. I might have to do that then. Because then I can get the best of both worlds. I can have love with monsters, and I can get a good grade.
0: Also, it allows you to like have fun, because he doesn't actually give too much explanation on what the topic is. Like, what the assignment instructions are. He's right. Like, have fun with it.
1: Fair enough.
0: So, like, it really gives you the opportunity to really, like, have fun with yourself and just, like, do what you want.
1: Nice.
0: Yeah. Okay, then. Hey, everyone. Thank you all for tuning in. Come back next week. Next week, we'll have my friend Rudra coming to talk about chemical AI. So, want to say your name
1: AlphaFold.
0: Again?
1: AlphaFold.
0: You can say your name.
1: I'm Noah.
0: And he just came right to talk with stuff about us. Okay, bad intro. Bye, guys!

0: Hello and welcome to another episode of Get Lit. Today on the show, we're talking with author and poet David Lee. Right off the skip, let me tell you, not David Lee, who wrote the book about chainsaws, or the book about Ornette Coleman, or the Lovecraftian books published from Woolsack and Wynne. That's David Neil Lee. This is David Lee from BC. David Lee has been on the show before. He was here to talk about his collection of poetry that came out with Palimpsest back in 2022. And I got to meet David because he joined me the night of my launch for my book, River Diverted. And it was David and a few other people from that publisher, my beloved publisher, Palimpsest. Yeah, really nice guy. It was great to have him back on the show this week. Things are going well here. I hope things are going well out there. If you're listening in real time, it's May now, and this is episode 494. So there's six more to come. No, five more? Can I count? Six more to come. I can't count. That's the problem. And next week's guest is going to be Leslie Shimotakahara, talking about her newest book, The Breakwater. But in the meantime, Not All Dragons is the book from David Lee. It's out with the good folks at Woolsack and Wynne. If you've listened to the show, you know they're friends of the show. And I'm looking forward to getting into this chat, so make sure you stick around. You're listening to Get Lit, and this is Jamie on the phone with someone that I met four years ago, to be precise. David Lee, here to talk about Not All Dragons, their novel. Welcome to the show.
1: Thank you for having me again, Jamie. Has it been really 4 years?
0: Yeah, so the story for people who wouldn't know, except for people who are close to me, I guess, is that you had your collection of poetry out in fall 2022.
1: I guess, yeah.
0: And,
1: yeah, that's right.
0: And there was a bunch of people from Palimpsest in the area, so we had like a little novel launch became like the Hamilton launch for the house, which was kind of like a good time.
1: Yeah, it was good. I remember that. That was a fun night.
0: Yeah, it was me and you and David Wahlbarger and
1: yeah.
0: Oh gosh, I know her name. In fact, I can see her face, Kim, but I'm just blanking for a second there. It was great. It was a really good time. And then you were on the show. We did a quick phone interview to talk about that collection. But you have decided wisely or unwisely to temporarily depart from poetry and work on Not All Dragons. So you were, as we just said off the microphone, you were working on that back then too.
1: Yeah, I guess that was 2022. In the fall, I believe.
0: Mm-hmm.
1: Yeah, I think around that time, I had like a solid first foundation of a draft written.
0: Okay.
1: So I think, I was playing around with that. And at that time, I think I was querying it, just sending it out to see who would be interested. But yeah, that one it's been in the works for a while, I think. I think I started writing it soon after my first collection, Mythical Man, came out.
0: Okay.
1: Just playing around with kind of like images and ideas that kind of showed up in Mythical Man that kind of never really left me.
0: Mm-hmm. Well, let's talk about, first of all, this is, I think, best described as the genre, the fantasy genre. Now, tell us a little bit about your history with that genre, whether it be book or film or whatever. What had you interested in this sort of thing?
1: I think it's always been so impactful in kind of all of the media and like entertainment I consumed since I was a kid.
0: Mm-hmm.
1: I think I found my love of reading and in film through the fantasy genre, just because like the unusual things that could be done and seen in that genre. Just the images really stick with me. And, as I've gotten older, I think I've delved into like kind of dive into kind of darker fantasy as well, just kind of like see what's out there. And yeah, it's just kind of like a genre that I've always really kind of gravitated to just because of the kind of the expressive freedom writers can have in it. I think it's so fun to play in that kind of gray area of like, real and not real, but also conveying such like real themes and topics through very surreal or unreal methods. storylines, mm-hmm. I think.
0: Yeah, that's the way I feel about horror as a genre, is because, it's just the ability to sort of have these analogies going on that have that relate to the real world but are supernatural, perhaps, or what have you. Yeah, there's so much freedom to tell stories however the heck you want to do it.
1: Yeah.
0: The rules are yours.
1: Yeah, like I've heard that, like, fantasy is that genre that people gravitate to kind of escape reality through. And while I think that's, like, super true, I think there's also kind of, like, importance in acknowledging how, wrapping yourself in a fantasy world, it's almost such, like, a clearer reflection of the real world in kind of a way that can be consumed a bit, I don't know, a bit more kind of engagingly in a way.
0: Yeah, absolutely.
1: As much as it helps you escape reality, I think fantasy helps you be in tune with reality a bit more. In terms of kind of how you think of your relation with like other ideas and other people.
0: Not to be glib about it, but just the deeper truth thing, right? Like you can get to it because you're not having to go through the details of the world we live in, you know?
1: Mm-hmm. And there's something to be said about like following a protagonist who's going through really kind of like insane things, I think, that helps put things, you know, a bit more kind of in perspective, and that other things going on in our lives can be a bit more kind of waded through on the easier level.
0: Well, speaking of protagonists going through difficult things, why don't you, obviously there's a whole bunch of spoilers, but set it up for us in rough terms. What is the book about? What's the story about?
1: So I think about this for a long time, how to encapsulate the story. But I think my stab at it is that Not All Dragons is what I would consider a cozy fantasy, whereas in like the world isn't so all-consuming. It's kind of a fantasy book where you kind of just sit in for a little bit and not feel overwhelmed with what's being introduced, hopefully. But yeah, it's a cozy fantasy kind of. It's about an amnesiac boy named Reese who is found by a mermaid, and together they kind of journey through this really strange land to uncover his past, which turns out to be something kind of both bigger and a bit more dangerous than he could have like ever imagined. And as the story progresses, as Reese kind of discovers what happened to him and who he is, what he is, the story kind of explores who you are and ultimately like who is there for you, and exploring questions of selfhood and transformation. All through the lens of fantasy, I think. Yeah, I think that, I hope that encapsulates what you read.
0: That sounds like what I read. It genuinely does. We're setting up these characters and we're setting up the world, and you call it like cozy fantasy, which is true because I figure one of the things about fantasy is usually it's the lore that is part of the world building that gets really deep and really intense. But one thing that you have that you share with other fantasy is building the world visually and letting us see what things look like, and it's a beautiful, colorful world that you've created here. Sometimes I feel like some fantasy writers get bogged down in all that physical description. You don't. You do it effectively. Do you think poetry is the reason for that? Do you think that your understanding of poetry and your ability to write poems maybe helps you just paint a poetic picture, as opposed to going, and its eyes were red and then a darker red on the side? Like, it doesn't get into that.
1: I think coming from a poetry background really helped me incorporate texture into the world. World building was something I really struggled with this book, because there were a lot of times where I felt like things were getting too big for me. And it was one of those fears where, like, what you imagine, you kind of mistaken whim for truth kind of thing. And I felt like there were times where I felt overwhelmed with that, but like, you know, working with my editor, AGA Wilmot at Wolfsack, they really helped me kind of identify like, hey, you can dive in deeper in this aspect, introduce kind of a bit more about the witches. What are they about? And what are the language kind of sound like, that sort of thing. And that really kind of gave me the, okay, go ahead, to like, okay, it's okay to explore these things without feeling small in them. And I think writing poetry for years before helps in a sense that

0: of larger ideas and themes and storylines that of certain creatures and characters, but I don't dive into them all the way just because I feel like it is interesting kind of see what goes on in the surface, and that thinking that happens beyond the reading is kind of what's satisfying for me, at least, as a fantasy reader.
1: Mm-hmm.
0: But yeah, so I think just kind of delicately adding details where I could helped me kind of shape the bigger world, you know, and allowed me to explore kind of stranger imagery, which appears in my poetry.
1: Mm-hmm.
0: A lot, and I it was fun to revisit, to kind of put, you know, weird imagery in different contexts and see how they kind of, like I said, shape the texture of the world.
1: Mm-hmm.
0: Yeah.
1: Excuse me. One of the other things you did too, though, that I think helps people understand the world more quickly, maybe, is that the types of beings are sort of partially familiar to us, right? Mm-hmm. Like you've taken mermaids and given them a twist, a visual twist, and an ability twist that I don't think most of us think of, which is great. And
0: that was,
1: go ahead. Sorry.
0: No, that was just really fun for me to explore. I love mythological creatures. Mm-hmm. And I love how I can see them portrayed in such different ways in movies and films. And like, I love seeing the next iteration of a mermaid, kind of what, you know, Hollywood's take on that is kind of thing. Yeah, I really wanted to give the mermaids, especially in this book, a very different feel.
1: Mm-hmm.
0: It started off, you know, calling them mermaids.
1: Right.
0: To kind of make them feel more of like a cultural, give them more of a cultural identity. And it's like the mermaids in my book, they, you know, can shed their, well, some of them can shed their legs and walk onto land. And that really created kind of a different, a really neat kind of divide in their society. And that, like, again, kind of spoke to kind of like the texture of the culture and the characters in the book, kind of give the mermaids kind of a different spin. But yeah, it was really fun to kind of almost run wild kind of with my curiosity.
1: Well,
0: like, you know, what else can like the witches do in my book?
1: Right.
0: I really like having these animalistic witches that can shift between beast form and humanoid-esque form. That was really fun for me to explore.
1: And then you've got these other beings that can shift between worlds.
0: Yeah. Yeah, so that was a detail that kind of snuck up on me. You know, the fae, which I call the fairies in my book, they can kind of slip between worlds, and it is a talent that is, you know, sought after, I think, by some in the book, and it's really cool to kind of see how that shaped the, you know, the characters that they traveled through the world, Lanilia, to kind of understand that, you know, the world that they are in, as strange as it is, there's even kind of a stranger world kind of just lying on the edge of it, which creatures like the Fae can go travel in between too. Yeah.
1: And then, of course, there's the other main group of people or group of beings, and that's the Draken. And I'm wondering, such an interesting concept. They're not dragons, but you could say there's an adjacency there.
0: Yeah.
1: You know?
0: Really, yeah. That's a really, that was an interesting twist on that group of, that species of creatures, I think, because what they were originally in early drafts of the book, they were called dragons.
1: Okay.
0: Just not with a capital D.
1: Right.
0: The capital D dragons were reserved for, you know, the serpentine winged creatures that are not no longer in the story, more or less.
1: Right.
0: But yeah, I really wanted to create this kind of embodiment of dragons and what that would entail visually, especially, but also, you know, thematically as an identity, you know, what it means to be a dragon. Or as they call it in the book, Draken.
1: Yeah. Right. Yeah.
0: Yeah. It was always so strange coming up with words, I think, for fantasy.
1: Mm-hmm.
0: The fantasy novel. There was definitely a lot of insecurity, I think, coming up with, like, these words, especially naming, like, the country they were in, Lanilia. For a long time, that was just called the country.
1: Right.
0: I did not know what to call it. I think I was scared to call it something, just because if I named it, it would have made it an actual thing. Like, you know, this really thing that I was kind of scared to dive into. But naming it and then kind of giving it kind of more layers, that really helped me kind of shape out more of what the characters want and what they, where they were coming from. Yeah.
1: So I was talking with somebody about your book at the Gritlit Festival just recently here in Hamilton, and I was describing it, and they said to me, "Oh, is that the one about the Vietnamese dragons?" And I kind

0: kind of laughed, and I said, I don't know. Vietnam is not mentioned.
1: No.
0: Is there a cultural element that did they come from different cultural? I mean, you yourself have an Asian background, and you're Canadian, and you've heard all the Western folklore of mythology. Were you sort of combining different places from different origins?
1: Not so much combining different origins. It was really just looking at the Vietnamese mythology. So I am Vietnamese. There's this The Vietnamese creation myth is actually that the Vietnamese people, are descended from these two beings, one being a dragon. He's called the Dragon King of the Sea. I think in some stories he's depicted as a dragon, or in some stories he's just a king who lives at the bottom of the sea, I think. But he falls in love with a mountain fairy goddess, and she's in the north, and he's in the south. So they got hooked up, and what ended up happening was the fairy goddess, she laid like 100 egg sacs, I think, and then something happened where they were divided. So 50 of them went with her to the north, and 50 of the other went with the Dragon King to the south. So that is kind of where all Vietnamese people come from, this lineage of magic, this fairy magic and dragon magic. And my family, we hail from the south of Vietnam, so I guess that would technically put us in the Dragon King domain,
0: right,
1: if you would say. So I was really fascinated by that tale, discovering it like a few years ago. And I just felt kind of strange because I've always had this obsession with dragons growing up. And everybody who knows me, my personal life, would say that. And finding this tale about like us coming from dragons, I felt kind of validated.
0: Yeah. So it was something you found more recently in life, not something you grew up knowing. Okay, that's really cool.
1: Like, it was very like, oh, is this why like I love dragons so much? I don't know. But yeah, so that myth kind of is inspired kind of the story in my book of where the Draken come from. They are the beings, you know, as you read, they resulted from, unfortunately, dragon blood being spilled on fae eggs.
0: Right.
1: So the myth goes.
0: Okay.
1: And that's how they were born. But yeah, I really wanted to kind of incorporate that because I think that was, it's such an interesting perspective on you know, the mythology of dragons.
0: Yeah, it's super interesting. And I mean, I find any non-Western vision of dragons is much more interesting to me than the Western version of dragons.
1: I've come to notice, and as a lot of people have learned, like, you know, the Western perspective on dragons is that they are beasts to be fought and feared and conquered.
0: Right.
1: Whereas in the East, dragons are associated with the total opposite. They're life-bringing. You know, they bring the rains. They're very special and looked up to. Not hunted, but
0: We're a weird bunch, us European related folks. I'll tell you that for sure.
1: But it is fascinating how dragons pop up in a lot of cultures around the world, and there's very different perspectives on them. And it's something that will always fascinate me. And
0: It is a fascinating thing. On top of all this, so we've been talking about the origins of the whole universe pretty much that you've created now. Mm-hmm. But on top of all this, the fun of writing fantasy is that you have to have a compelling plot too. Like, I wonder, so the story that you tell that you described a few moments ago on the show, where did that come from? Was that one of the... I always wonder when you're doing such a big world-building writing project, does that plot grow out of the world you're building? Do you have an idea? Like, there's a guy, and there's a person, and they do a thing, and then you take that and put it in the setting. Which way did it go?
1: I think, start off by saying there's probably no right way to go about writing fantasy. I think how this one started was I knew that this boy wakes up and doesn't know what he is or was.
0: Right.
1: But initially how that boy came to me, how Reese came to me, was the ending image of the book.
0: Okay.
1: So I had to work backwards because I knew what was going to happen to him in the end, or I knew what was not going to happen to him, more or less.
0: Right.
1: So I had to question a lot. There was a lot of asking myself questions. What is he? Where is he? Why is he in the position he is, you know? And I think I answered the why first, which I won't say.
0: No, exactly. That's a big spoiler.
1: I knew why he is in the position he is. It was just a matter of what leads him, what would lead someone up to make that decision, this irreversible or not irreversible decision. But yeah, it was a lot of questioning, you know, who is he, what is he? And once I found out, you know, I remember the night where it just kind of came to me, like, what he is.
0: Right.
1: And I said it out loud, and it just felt right. Like, oh, my God, he is that. And when I discovered what he was, that was really kind of where the world built from. Yeah.
0: Yeah, that makes sense.
1: But yeah, it was very backwards for me. I didn't come up with a character and led them through kind of the journey. I found the end of his journey and had to kind of work my way back.
0: Yeah, but that makes sense, right? You think you find something that is a moment of interest, and then you think, well, how did they get to this point?
1: Yeah,
0: you know.
1: And I think it was really fun having that moment be the ending, because I love an ending where it is not fully satisfying. I think there's something about that kind of like way a story can end and leave you kind of questioning more that is so compelling to me. And I really wanted to keep that.
0: Right.
1: Yeah, it was just a matter of just wondering where he came from. Yeah.
0: I find that it's interesting, too, in that what you've done with this book is that there's an interesting... how can I say this? Because I'm just formulating the thought right now. There, of course, are bad guys, but it's sort of like not about that. In a lot of ways, the real journey that Reese is on is kind of like, you know, the bad guys are important to what happens, but it's kind of not the point, not the thematic point, is it?
1: Yeah, that's a good observation. I'm just thinking about that myself right now, actually.
0: Yeah, it's like his journey is, you know, they're just one of the awful things he encounters journey.
1: But I think that's like such a good point to raise, that he is on such a personal journey, and we all go through such personal journeys, and there are such awful things happening around us. Right? And that's kind of where Reese finds him.
0: Yeah.
1: Himself. It just happens that the awful things are slightly involved a little bit. But it was a way to kind of show, I think, that his journey was not going to be an easy one.
0: No, exactly.
1: I didn't want to make it easy for him.
0: And you put him up against a group of people you call the Unravelers, who are these settler colonial sons of, you know, they're just awful,
1: over. I kind of view them as researchers with more of a kind of, a nefarious bent to them. They are kind of curious about magic, about Linilia, and what they can do with the magic, of course. And, that was really fun to write too, because I had to give enough about who they were as a group, but not have them overshadow Reese's story.
0: Right.
1: So it was nice to kind of give visual clues into what they were physically doing to some of the creatures in the land. I think it's also lends itself well to the story in that they don't, they're not totally revealed. Like they're, impetus isn't totally revealed to what they want. And I think that kind of adds to kind of this cloud of horror a little bit. Like, they're not really known.
0: No, it just leaves the reader with an impression. So my impression was that they are from another country in this world. They may have something akin to technology, but not super advanced. And that they're coming... They've discovered this magic, and they want it for themselves. So, of course, that's where I use the settler colonial thing I said before, is because they're coming, and just if things die because they're on their mission, well, too bad. Yeah. You know, they don't care.
1: Yeah, you know? Exactly. Yeah. And, I really want to create that kind of haunting presence.
0: Yeah.
1: They are kind of haunting the land. Things aren't, you know, Delia the mermaid says, like, you know, the flowers aren't singing anymore. There's less fae circles when the Unravelers are in Linilia during the summer. Kind of, it becomes kind of a different world.
0: Yeah,
1: and it kind of opens it up for me a little bit to kind of think about, you know, what else could be populating the Unravelers kind of world. And the technology aspect was really fun. I'm really glad you picked up on that. I wanted to make them kind of primitive, technologically kind of inclined warriors.
0: Right. Yeah.
1: But their technology is a bit magical in a sense. I think theirs is kind of forced, kind of lashing together of magic to kind of hold their technology together.
0: Exactly. Yeah.
1: And that was fun to do because it was neat to kind of see them there in the land taking apart the magic, but I wanted to show what they were doing with the magic, but not fully. So I think one of the scenes was like when Reese comes across those like effigies, they're kind of like these body parts of creatures lashed together and they surround the camp like scarecrows. And I really like that kind of haunting image, but I didn't really want to explain what they were there for because I think there's this kind of mystery element that is intriguing.
0: And that's a line that I think is hard to do sometimes in fantasy because the instinct is perhaps to like over-explain because you're like, well, no one knows what this is, so I better tell them or they're not going to follow along. But trust the reader to follow along even in absence of some of the details.
1: Yeah.
0: You know.
1: Yeah, like I said earlier, I think it speaks to like the absence in detail. There is so much you can do as a reader without me telling you kind of, you know, what X, Y, and Z are. Because like I said, I think that's the fun of fantasy. When I watch something fantastical, like I want to know what more about this thing that they barely touched upon, you know?
0: Yeah, exactly.
1: That's what kind of gives the world kind of like this edge.
0: Yeah.
1: I think, yeah.
0: Yeah, I would agree. We are going to run out of time any second now, so let me just jump ahead a little bit to the existence of the book in the world. What exactly it's you are with my good friends at Woolsack and Wynn for this book, which is awesome. And it goes on sale May 19th, correct?
1: Mm-hmm.
0: Okay,
1: yeah,
0: cool.
1: That's right.
0: Are you going to be doing any kind of launch for it? Because you're out in BC. I was wondering if you're coming down this way at all.
1: The Vancouver launch will be happening on the 27th of May. I'll be coming to Toronto and Hamilton.
0: Oh, cool.
1: As of now. Yeah. So in the second week of June, I will be floating around, between Toronto and Hamilton.
0: Excellent.
1: I think at Hamilton will be at the store is called The City and the Books.
0: The City and the City. Yes.
1: Sorry,
0: The City and the City Books.
1: Yeah. So I'll be there, I think, June, I think it might be the 11th, I'm not sure.
0: Well, if you're listening to this show and you're from Hamilton, you probably, I would hope, follow The City and the City on Instagram.
1: So definitely
0: check out their feed. They will let us know when David Lee is coming to town to talk about Not All Dragons, the book. David, it's great to talk to you again, and hopefully I'll see you in June.
1: Yeah, great to talk to you too, and yeah, hopefully we run into each other again.
0: Thanks to David for being our guest today. Thanks to 93.3 CFMU for the studios, microphones, and such. And for airing the show, of course, Thursdays at 12:30 p.m. Thank you to Afternoons in Stereo, Hamilton recording artist who wrote that song with no idea that I would play it every single week for 10 years. Song's called Echo Valley off an album. Song's not called Echo Valley. The song's called Asteroid Field Guide off an album called Echo Valley, which you can find on Spotify or wherever you want to find music. And also thanking you for sticking with me through 494 episodes. Well, maybe you didn't. Maybe you just got on board. That's fine. Thank you for getting on board. I appreciate it. We'll be back next week with Leslie Shima Takahara. Thank you so much for listening.

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Either way, you're listening to CFMU at McMaster University in Hamilton, Ontario, playing a bunch of songs in this hour. Set recent stuff at the time of recording. And we heard Ida Sophia and Ghost Boy RJ, Incense is the name of the record, I believe, and Shock the name of the track. And we're going to keep on going. This show's just about music today, so let's get going with Jacob Allen from Burnt Out Face. This is Coming Home.

0: feel my soul. I am all that they say I am.
1: Michelle, David, and the True Tones with Soul Woman on 93.3 CFMU FM in Hamilton, Ontario. Hey, folks, how's it going? My name's Jamie. I'm the program director here at CFMU and host of a couple of shows over the last, I don't even want to say it. I've been lingering around here, just lingering, for 40 years and, well, almost. My first show, I think, was a filler show where I played a lot of what was then not called alt country, but that's more or less what it was. And still here, playing stuff for you. Before Michelle David, we heard Jamie Anderson from The Curves Are Still There and A Different Kind of Blue. And we started off with Jacob Allen with Coming Home from the album Burnt Out Face. Sorry. I could go back and correct that because I'm pre-recording this, but I'm not gonna. Anyway, let's keep going into a couple of local acts. My friend Alex Worms. Before that, though, we're gonna hear Lost Faculty and the title track off their album Temper on 93.3.

0: studying, conducting, and training to be a conductor, and you've already gathered, hopefully, quite a bit of experience as conductor in concerts. So, so you have a sort of a lot of, well, you have quite a bit of experience as a sort of orchestral conductor and leader of a group. The musicians you have in front of you, especially if they are a lot older, like, they are much more qualified in their instrument. And that's, like, that's not going to change ever. Like, they are better at playing their instrument, obviously. That's why they are there. And but you're probably better than them at, like, conducting an orchestra. And you have been trained at that point. You have been trained by your school to deal with situations that are really specific to conducting. You have had, whether directly or indirectly, you've received training in leadership. And it's, I really see often, you know, people that have great careers as soloists or musicians, and at some point they decide that they want to transition to orchestral conducting. Sometimes it goes really well, but sometimes it doesn't, because, you know, they think, oh, you know, if I can wave my arms very well, then I mean, you know, I'm suitable for a conducting career. I mean, first of all, waving your arms really well is actually pretty difficult. Yeah. if you want to have a really good technique, it's not that easy. And second of all, like, there is a lot of skills and habits and, you know, automatisms that you are sort of trained, like, through the years to do, how to, you know, how to handle a rehearsal. It's not that simple and straightforward.
1: It actually reminds me, like, a little bit, just hearing you talk about, like, curating. Like, in curating this exhibit, it's like the hard thing is not the individual part, it's like pulling it all together and making it make sense for an audience in that. So it's just as an interesting sort of parallel to our exhibition about music.
0: Yeah, and you know, it's really a different kind of training. As a conductor, you should know how to play at least one instrument very well, because that informs you a little bit of the psychology of, you know, what goes behind practicing an instrument. And also, well, of course, you're a musician, so at some point it's great if you can yourself produce some sound on an instrument. But, you know, but it's really, there are really a lot of other things that are really important and that people don't realize before they actually start conducting. And sometimes even when they are conducting, they don't realize them.
1: If you're enjoying this conversation, you might want to check out the Punching In exhibition, which explores the work of Hamilton's music scene, on display at the Visitor Experience Center, located at 28 James Street North, throughout 2026. Now, back to our conversation.
2: If you were to break it down very, very simply, what makes a great conductor?
0: Well, it's a lot of things together. It's a lot of skills that are, like, individually, they are not so rare. For example, to be a great leader, you know, to be someone that makes people want to play better or makes people play better, even if they don't want to play better. Also to be a good psychologist and someone who can sort of understand very intuitively and very easily, like, sort of, you know, understanding the mood in the room, understanding why things happen, also, like, the psychology of why things happen in a rehearsal, all these things. You know, you need also a good technique and so on and so on. You need, the first condition is obviously you need to be a very good musician and, you know, like, have something to say about music, have some vision of what you want things to sound like. All these things, it's not so rare to find them separately. You have people that are great leaders, people that are great musicians, people that have a great technique and so on. But a great, great conductor is someone that has, like, many of those assets in their sleeves. And that's actually pretty rare.
1: What's your instrument? You said there's an instrument that you have usually an expert at if you're a conductor. What?
0: Yeah, well, originally I'm a pianist, so that's definitely my main instrument. And then I sort of did a tiny bit of double bass and also some, like, timpani and percussion, just to kind of get familiarized with how it is to be inside an orchestra on the other side of the podium.
2: I'm fascinated by the fact that you started

0: started in music kind of so late, relatively speaking, when you were a teenager. I'm just thinking about all the different routes you could have taken, conductor, performer. And I'm just wondering, for those listening out there, maybe they want to be involved, they enjoy this kind of music. What are the other kind of positions, jobs, roles that exist at the HPO?
1: Oh, there's quite many, and definitely there, I think there is much more than people might think. Well, there are all, of course, we have all the musicians. I mean, that's already like, you know, like, I don't know, 20 different instruments or whatever that you can pick if you are interested in actual performance. And then on the more administrative side, we have like, you know, we have people that are, we have an artistic planner. An artistic planner is someone that sort of, well, you know, helps me like sort of design a season and like think about guest artists and collaborations and all these things, and also participates into bringing to life the vision I have for a season or for the orchestra as a whole. So that's a really interesting job, because it's a mix between something administrative and also you still have quite some, you know, artistic input. So you also think like musically in a sense. Then you have the executive director, which is, you know, my sort of work partner and equivalent for the operational side. So it's really the person that is at the head of the orchestra's operations and make sure, you know, that everything is planned, that this orchestra actually functions in practice. Then we have people that are various managers that either deal with hiring musicians or deal with the hall or deal with instruments and hiring, you know, I don't know, making sure there are enough stands on stage and things like that. You have a librarian who is the person you know, will make sure that musicians have their music on their stands and handles the orchestra's library. Sometimes, I mean, we don't have our own sound engineers in the orchestra, but the hall has sound engineers and light engineers and things like that are in charge of, you know, all that side of things. So there is really a lot of things, and then marketing and, you know, and development and so on and so on. There is a lot of ways to be involved in classical music, even without being a musician.
2: There's so many of us who are like so interested and love the arts, like music and film, and it's not our talent area, but it's so nice to hear that there's ways that we can support that and further the goals of those organizations by using different talents that we bring.
1: And I think they are actually quite interesting jobs, like for the most part. My mother told me recently that when she was a student, she's German, and she, you know, she moved to France, and she told me that so, you know, she had lots of like little small jobs and so sort of, and that one of the most fun times she ever had when she was working as a student was when she worked at the opera house as translator. So her job was like, it was before the sort of apps on the smartphone and things like that. So you would have a production with, like, I don't know, German guests coming to Paris Opera, and my mother would be with them all the time and translating things back and forth. And she said it was so interesting to be involved in the sort of like inside an opera house. And she said it was one of her most fun like work experiences as a student.
2: I'm sure your mom's part of a lot of people's really great memories of opera in Paris.
1: Yeah, and I think also what makes this, in my opinion, a lot of jobs around classical music fun is, I mean, first of all, you get to enjoy a lot of classical music. So if you like classical music, that's, of course, a big plus. And also, I must admit that, you know, compared, if, you know, if you're a doctor or something, or even a politician or whatever, like, it's stressful, but you have good reasons to be stressed, you know. What I think is great in classical music is that there is a lot of stress around, but it's nice that at the end you can go home and think, okay, at the end of the day, it's a concert and we want to have a great concert, but, you know, nobody's life is at stake. And I think that sort of the fact that you have this privilege of being excited and stressed about something that at the end of the day, you know, nobody's going to die, I think is also something that participates into making these jobs like fun.
0: I just want to know, as far as like the Hamilton Philharmonic, yeah, how it compares on the world stage as far as philharmonics and kind of what's special and unique about the Hamilton one specifically.
1: Well, it's a regional orchestra, so you know, like there we have basically there are different levels of orchestras. Of course, it's not like categories, rigid categories. It's more like a spectrum where you would find like you know, the like national orchestras or like the Berlin Philharmonic typically are, you know, the best orchestra in the world and so on. And then on the lowest end of the spectrum, you would find like community orchestras. And, you know, those are a bit different, right? Because musicians are not paid, but even sort of like very small regional orchestras are sort of like, much smaller in size and capacities than the sort of biggest orchestras in the world. I'd say that the Hamilton Philharmonic Orchestra is a very good regional orchestra. It's definitely punching above its weight, which
0: that's
1: is
0: very Hamilton.
2: That's yeah, and it's yeah. Very
0: sorry.
1: Yeah, no, it definitely is, and it's quite incredible. I mean, I would say even when you look at other regional orchestras in Canada, like, you know, I think it's quite impressive what the Hamilton Philharmonic is capable of pulling off.
2: I know the Philharmonic performs in a number of spaces around the city. Can you highlight some of those? Like where could you see the Philharmonic in Hamilton?
1: Well, the most typical place where you can see us is the First Ontario Concert Hall. Which looks much better on the inside than on the outside, so don't get deterred by the
0: don't judge a book by its cover.
1: Yeah, don't get deterred by this block of concrete that you see from King Street or Jackson Square or whatever. So that's where we are the most often. We are once a year. You can find us at Cotton Factory. A couple of times you might find us in some church like Saint Catherine of Siena. And then we also have chamber ensembles that will sort of perform a little bit everywhere in the city, but those are like usually 4 to 8 musicians, which you can find a little bit everywhere, whether I don't know, at the public library or in the summer during Super Crawl, like on the stage there and things like that.
2: Just you know, coming to Hamilton in 2024, just sort of interested in your impressions of the city and especially the city's music scene.
1: Yeah. Okay. So there are lots of positives, and then there is one negative that I'd still want to mention, even though maybe it's not very Canadian to yes. You know, I don't know. the great stuff that I have, which are frankly overwhelming, are I was surprised by. And impressed by the friendliness of people. I was impressed by the food scene, like by how much, you know, you guys have great food here. It's I mean, and I come from Paris, you know, so yeah. so I know, but it's pretty amazing, frankly. You have a lot of energy and people that work really hard, really seriously to make things happen, and I think that's I was surprised. I didn't expect sort of that level of commitment and love from the people in the community towards the, you know, towards their art scene and cultural scene. Now, the negative thing that I was a little bit surprised is like coming from Europe, I'm used to have a little bit more support and energy coming from the city and the politicians and I don't know. I have the feeling that the city is not really doing much for the art scene in general, and that sometimes the art scene is basically doing things in spite of the city. And I'm not talking about us as the Hamilton Philharmonic. I mean us, the artists, because there is so many things the city could do. And I see it in Europe very easily with basically no cost at all. That they just don't do because they don't know.
0: It's interesting you say that, because as someone who does do a lot of traveling, I'm always aware of, you know, how they do culture and arts in different cities. So I'm curious to know from your perspective, you know, what are some things that you've seen from other cities that you think Hamilton could bring and do to really support the arts?
1: Well, I'm going to cheat a little bit with this question and give two elements. I think the first thing that is very prevalent in European cities, sometimes it's even really impressive, is like the city could do much more to advertise the art scene, because I think it's a little bit sad that if I go outside in the street, I see all these banners that say Hamilton City of Music, but then in the entire city, I don't see a single advertisement for any music at all. And I think that comes across as somewhat ironic, to be perfectly honest, as a European. In Paris, they have some rule, for example, where I don't remember the exact number, but like 10 or 15% of advertisement must be reserved for the arts. And if we had something along those lines, or if the city directly helped advertising the arts themselves, like, that would be so incredibly helpful and reinvigorating for the art scene as a whole. And there are so many easy ways to do it that basically don't cost money. So I hope that we see some development there. And then the second thing that that is also really prevalent in European cities is that they are very invested in their art spaces very often. So, for example, in many cities, the concert hall is not just a concert hall. They will turn it into a sort of hub where you will have a cafeteria and you will have a restaurant and you will have like workshops and you will have whatever, maybe even in a small museum. And when I see something like, I know it's privately owned, but when I see First Ontario Concert Hall, I see, you know, well, you are at the center of the city, like there are basically built-in restaurant and cafeteria. In theory, I don't know about the logistics and so sort of, but you could really easily open, have a coffee shop open there, like during day business hours, and make maybe the little plaza that is in front of First Ontario Concert Hall, make it, turn it into something a little bit nicer, plant some trees and whatever. And I think you could, like, that's what a European city would do, basically. And it's quite effective, to be perfectly honest.
2: I think there's something so wonderful about using culture and the arts as an anchor. And then so you're like bringing people in, like when we've in our museum buildings, when we have a cafe and we have school groups, and we have people co-working, it just brings a kind of a vibrant energy to the space.
1: Yeah. And it has, I mean, you might realize it or you might not, but it has also a lot of positive effects on the whole city, because, you know, people talk about, you know, a lot of people say the center is not safe and, you know, that there are problems and whatever. If you give people reasons to go downtown, then automatically that's one of the first things that will contribute to make an area safer, especially at nights and evenings. So if you sort of create things and create spaces where people just will hang out for a coffee, and you put them in the center, that sort of helps. It helps the businesses around that. It helps the it helps the arts as a whole, and it also helps the city, because you turn Hamilton into a nicer place to live in.
0: Not just a conductor,
2: not city just planner, city builder.
1: Yes. So fortunately, I don't have to do any of that. I can go home after this interview and just study scores.
0: This has been a wonderful interview, and I've learned so much about orchestral music. I've learned so much about the HPO, but there's been a question that I've been thinking of since the very beginning that I'm dying to ask you. And it goes back to when you first started loving this music. And I want to know, what's your favorite film score and why?
1: You know what? I'm gonna provide with a surprising answer, because of course there is a lot of film scores that I love. But there is one that you might not expect that I really love. There is a movie by Studio Ghibli. You know, it's the studio that made Spirited Away and Princess Mononoke and so on. And I mean, I love all those scores. But this studio also produced, like, I think 10 or 15 years ago, a movie called Tales of Earthsea, which was a total flop, you know, didn't earn any money and maybe not a great movie in its own right. But that movie has exceptional score and exceptional music, one of the best, or at least one of my favorite music scores for a movie. It's incredible. It's by this one composer who wrote, you know, who basically wrote only that, and didn't do any other movie or maybe some TV in Japan. And I know him personally, but you know, and he's very humble and so on, and he's a great guy, and he wrote this amazing score for this movie. So yeah, I that would be sort of my answer. Check out the music from Tales of Earthsea by the son of Miyazaki, Goro Miyazaki.
2: I'm going to look that up right when I get home. Are there any HBO things that you wanted to promo, anywhere you want to send people? Is there anything that you want to hype or give a shout out to?
1: Well, the Inside of the Orchestra, I'm really excited for.
2: That sounds amazing.
1: Like, to sit inside an orchestra is going to be very special, and it's the first time for us. And, you know, have a look at our season, because there is really a lot of different things in there, and I'm hoping to see people in the concert hall as much as possible. I think people are always surprised and impressed by, you know, the difference between what they received in the concert hall and the experience they had versus what they expected, not knowing, you know, like not having the experience of going to a classical music concert.
2: That sounds amazing, and a great thing for us to do during this like year of music is like get out and experience these things, these gems that exist in our community that maybe walk by and are like hustle and bustle of being downtown. So thank you so much for sharing all of that. It's been really inspiring and exciting.
0: Thank you so much, James.
1: You're welcome. Thank you.
2: Thank you for listening to the Gritty History Podcast, brought to you by the City of Hamilton and Hamilton Civic Museums. 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

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I'm Richard Kohar, your host for the next 2 hours of great classical music. 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We'll talk a little bit more about that later in the episode, but first, let's listen to a piece called The Quiet Voice. It's a piece off of Inscape, an album by Alexandra Strelinsky.

That was A Quiet Voice, a piece off of Inscape by Alexandra Strelitsky. 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So click on that donate button. Next, we have a new album that just dropped last week, and by we, I mean composer Oliver Davis. He's a UK-based composer, and I've played him a couple times before. He's recorded, at the height of the international COVID lockdown, his sixth album for Signum Records, and it's both a feat of both technological as well as artistic achievement. You know, he's gathered around artists from across the globe for a selection of moving works for a variety of forces, recording a violin in Los Angeles, a piano duo in the Netherlands, guitarist in Argentina, there's a Budapest scoring orchestra, and his previous albums have been top 10 charters in iTunes Classical, and he's also a very prolific composer for film and television. So this is Solstice, and then after we're going to listen to his guitar concerto. This is Classical Today on CFMU 93.3 FM. I'm Richard Corr.

0: quick one. You dumb, narrow-minded motherfuckers out there, I am not a player. Listen to any of my shows, read any of my motherfucking stories, and you will see that I have never called myself a player. So some of you niggas around here that's quote-unquote look up to me seem to feel that you're disappointed because I've taken this latest relationship step that I've taken. Let me tell y'all niggas something. Fuck y'all niggas.
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I huff glue out a condom, smoke crack in a zoo. 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I'm the PSA nightmare saying just say yes.

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0: 93.3. This is Because Design Matters on CFMU. We are broadcasting live from Hamilton, Ontario. It was rainy. It's going to stay rainy. It's going to be a busy weekend. But bus fare is still $3.75. How long has it been since your last cigarette? There's problems. It's 6:46. It's feeling more like 10:30 to me. I'm tired.
1: That was crazy.
0: Exhausted. What are you tired of?
2: Me? Mm-hmm. The weather, life, same old, same old. That's why you need a cigarette sometimes.
0: How long has it been?
2: Helps take the pain away. Yeah, sorry. Until the pain becomes too much, so make sure that you get checked for any diseases.
0: When did you say your last cigarette was? This is a Hamilton show. I'm trying to really Hamilton it up around here. I'm going to start having just an unlit smoke somewhere.
2: Yeah, literally. It's like a dog. Yeah.
0: Who are you and why are you here?
2: I honestly don't know. But my name is Shefali, and I am here to promote a show happening tomorrow. Tomorrow. May 8th. Are you ever just tired of city life, Hamilton? Wondering when the wild is going to call to you? Well, the jungle is coming to your doorstep. Tomorrow from 9 till 1 a.m. 9 p.m. to 1 a.m., we are throwing one of the hottest Hamilton parties with Dialed Entertainment. Yes, the guys that keep talking about their 9 to 5 and how they quit their job and did all those things, I'm working with them to throw a three-floor party. And we are Club Closet. We are throwing a very sexy techno party. We have me DJing for an hour. We have Kyanite, Disthene DJing for an hour, Critter for an hour, and the lovely Stella May, who is actually performing at Veld this August. So you can check her out for an even cheaper price.
0: What'd you have for lunch?
2: For lunch, I had leftover Olive Minerva food. It was a rush day. I usually like to make something.
0: That's how the day goes.
2: It was good. Spicy bulgogi.
0: Where's it from again?
2: Isle of Minerva. I do prefer Agio. I'm a big fan of Agio sushi, like on Mary and King. Mm-hmm. But the Isle of Minerva is on Maine and Victoria. Yeah.
0: Now, tell me more about this jungle situation.
2: Jungle?
0: It's the second floor.
2: Yes.
0: It's going to start at
2: 9.
0: It's going to go until
2: 1.
0: It's going to be
2: crazy. And we're doing a bit of a theme too, so I'm actually dressing up. Mm-hmm. I may or may not be an Enemo. There's Enemo. Shout out to Oxymoron, who's going to be doing my makeup. Local shout drag out queen. Yes, shout out to Aaron. They are amazing. So it's going to be super fun. I'm doing a bit of a chill kind of 80s intro to start the party, and then we're going to go into electro, then we're going to go into techno, then we're going to do some drum and bass, some jungle, because it's a jungle party. It's going to be fun. Maybe some dubstep?
0: A variety.
2: You have to take the audience on a journey. Mm-hmm. That's the whole point. So
0: I like it. Speaking of journey, you said about these guys who quit their 9-to-5s and have started doing events or a venue yes, or something. These characters that people are talking about through the internet. Tell me about who's organizing this art crawl after party.
2: The after crawl,
0: if you will.
2: I actually came up with the name, so.
0: You came up with the after
2: crawl? It's on me, guys.
0: Is it called the after crawl?
2: It's called the after crawl.
0: I got to read a flyer better.
2: Thank you.
0: shout out the after crawl. Tell me more about these characters you mentioned.
2: Yeah, so I am very lucky to be working with Drop Spot. They run promotional stuff and events through Dialed, their label. So shout out to Jason and David. Jason is the 9-to-5er who keeps talking about how he owns all these places, but David is just as bad. So they're throwing the party. They're doing the first floor. It's the underworld. And then we're the jungle. And then a very good fashion friend of ours, Hannah Magoo, is doing a fashion show on the third floor. You can get tickets for that. It's from 7 to 9, so pre-party. And then you can get into the party afterwards. And Geneva, a local legend, is going to be playing there all night. So
0: shout out all of them. Everyone.
2: Every single damn one.
0: Yeah. Everyone mentioned. They're behind a lot of these events that we see popping up here. They're running, DJing, dancing, clothing.
2: Mm-hmm.
0: More about clothing. What's your outfit suggestion for your floor?
2: Anything that you feel like speaks to you. It can be cheetah prints. It can be green. It can be you pulling an Indiana Jones, the finest, if you really want to. But we want to see you come out and have some fucking fun. Do not come in jeans and a t-shirt unless that is what you would literally wear to the jungle. So, in safari.
0: Can we get that from the top? We'll wait till you join next. We're going to come back to that. We got a couple songs we got to go through. How long have you been doing Club Closet? Instagram says July 10th.
2: Yes.
0: When did Club Closet start?
2: Club Closet started, I think the last time that I came for an interview was the first Club Closet event we ever had. So it started July, 25th?
1: Yeah.
2: Yeah. And we're having our next 1 year anniversary on July 25th as well. So information about
0: anniversary
2: that coming.
0: Show.
2: Thank you.
0: Nice.
2: So it's been one full year of Club Closet. I started in Dispatch. Shout out to Stefan.
0: Is it presented by Dispatch?
2: Not anymore. We are its own entity, but in association with Dispatch for sure.
0: In association with Dispatch.
2: Long live. Yeah.
0: Is Dispatch done?
2: It's not that Dispatch is done. I think we're taking a bit of a break. Stefan wants to focus on other things, so he's doing more EBM, goth kind of stuff. He's actually throwing a party with a really big international act, Zother, from Belgium, June 6th, and that's happening in Toronto.
0: June 6th?
2: Yeah.
0: But he's also got something...
2: happening very soon, May 16th. He's got Saren and Destine as well, a good friend of ours. They're going to be playing at Resonance, and it's going to be full EBM goth dark vibes. It's going to be really sexy.
0: You both hit me up to book interviews.
2: Oh, that's funny.
0: At the same separate time. So I assume you're taking a break from More Than Dispatch.
2: No, actually.
0: Okay, then I'm wrong.
2: You gotta stay up to date with the details.
0: Don't know the details, but I'm interviewing him on Monday. Yeah. I can ask him.
2: I honestly wonder he's gonna be like, okay, yeah. So, anyways,
0: I look forward to that. What's the biggest mistake in the club night fits right now?
2: Being boring. Not trying to be cool, and you're not actually that cool because you're just trying to be like everyone else, and that's really sad. Maybe. Possibly try to discover your own personal interests and hobbies and the things that you speak to you and gravitate to you, and things that inspire you. And I get that jeans and a t-shirt is very inspiring, but is it? Like, not all the time. And I feel like we all kind of look to have creativity. We all want to be things that we aren't sometimes. And that's what I love about Club Closet. It allows people and gives people the space to dress up and just be somebody else for one night. Even if they're never going to wear those pieces ever again, they can kind of say to themselves, oh, like, I actually have these things in my closet that I never wear or I never thought I'd put together because I never had a place to do that. But Club Closet is that place, so that's what makes it really special.
0: So number one on the list for the boring items is jeans, t-shirt.
2: Yes.
0: Tied for first.
2: Sneakers, and then go to Dropspot and buy a Carhartt jacket. That's a requirement.
0: It's baseline. You want to get in the game, you need a Carhartt jacket.
2: Jacket for sure.
0: Doesn't matter what time
2: of year. Yeah, you have to pay minimum $70 for it, so... Yeah, then you're in for the theme for sure.
0: Yeah. Okay. Next question.
2: Yep.
0: What's a classic Hamilton outfit?
2: Classic Hamilton outfit depends on the scene, honestly. Mm-hmm. I feel like usually it's like a Tiger Cats jacket. For sure. Tie Cats jacket. Sweatpants from Giant Tiger.
0: When I went through my head of like, what is it? I was like, Tie Cats something.
2: Yeah, Tie Cats something. Anything, yeah. Tie Cats. Mm-hmm. Headband, t-shirt, glasses...
0: And as previously mentioned, a cigarette. No.
2: Honestly.
0: Is that good or bad? Where do you call them? But that, is that a good outfit or bad outfit?
2: I think that's just a classic Hamilton look, you know? Like, it's like a part of the culture. You can decide if that's a good thing or a bad thing.
0: Part of the culture is the best way to just curve that. A real Hamiltonian knows blank.
2: We were thinking granddads.
0: You gotta say the whole thing.
2: Granddad's Donuts. Yeah. A real Hamilton knows Granddad's Donuts. Or,
0: That's fair.
2: What was the
1: Hamilton
2: other one?
1: Hamilton has the real restaurant.
2: Oh, yeah. Hamilton has a good restaurant game. Hamilton knows, only Hamiltons know, The Brain. That's a good one, too.
0: Okay.
2: Yeah.
1: There's always something to do.
2: Yeah. You're asking to non-OG Hamiltonians. Like, I think I've been here 5 years now.
1: Mm-hmm. Yeah, dual citizenship is pending.
2: Yeah, yeah.
0: You're gonna have to.
2: She said my dual citizenship is pending, but
0: she's coming up to the mic soon, so that's we're gonna figure that out. I don't think this is going to help it either.
2: No, no, no.
3: What's your favorite thing about Hamilton?
2: The people. Definitely the community. I think it's a place, like, it's like an incubator of so many different things. It's like unexplainable in a way, but also it makes a lot of sense. Mm-hmm. Like historically, Hamilton was kind of a port. It was like seen to be almost bigger than Toronto. And I think because of a lot of things, I think the reasons why I don't like Hamilton, things didn't work out that way, but the people have made it or tried to retain what it once was and what it can be. Like, they are the future to me because they allow for space where things can happen, things can be created, like Club Closet, right? Like, if I didn't have a space like this where I could do that, then it just wouldn't happen. I mean, it wouldn't happen in Mississauga, that's for sure. So
3: there's no community the same way. You don't got art crawl in Mississauga.
2: Oh, hell no. I can say that. I'm from Mississauga, so.
3: Are you going to go to art crawl in the day?
2: If I have time, because I'm like, oh my God, I got a full schedule. I got to practice my set. I got to get my outfit together. I got to make sure that we have art structures happening in our room. So get ready for that. Shout out to Aziza.
3: Art structures. Aziza's making the art structures?
2: Yes, she is.
3: Shout out to Aziza.
2: Yep, she is she created the whole concept. Shout out to Veronica, who basically spearheaded creating all of them for us. And I feel like that's the thing I love about Hamilton is that this community has helped me put together this show, which mm-hmm. is amazing. Yeah.
3: That's exciting. I think bringing some extra elements to the room is how mm-hmm. you really make that.
2: We have visual effects from Kale. Big shout out to Kale. He does all the kind of lights and effects for our show. So we're going to have like basically this satellite like ceiling thing of like constellations, and he's mapping them to the constellations in Hamilton, like the actual stars from Hamilton. And he's going to show like the constellations, the stars. They're going to go to the music. It's going to be on the ceiling.
3: So what you look at is essentially what's going to be left. Ooh.
2: If there wasn't light pollution.
3: We're getting into science now. You actually can't see them outside.
2: Yeah.
3: You can't light pollution.
2: But you can see them inside.
3: So basically you have to come inside to see the stars.
2: Exactly.
3: The jungle.
2: Get a picnic blanket. S'mores.
3: So yeah. Now, obviously, what's your favorite thing about Hamilton? The B-side is, what don't you like about Hamilton?
2: The things I don't like about Hamilton, racism.
3: Boom, that's a good one.
2: That's a good one.
3: Not shout out the
2: not the shout out. Like, remember that? Did you see those videos from like King Street?
3: Which day?
2: What video?
3: What video are you referring to?
2: Like the one of those guys with like masks on. They're like a white supremacist group, and they're like just screaming about whatever.
3: Boo! Those
2: guys are like screaming back at them, and that's what I love about Hamilton is that people will bully the shit out of you, and that's what's true. So hilarious.
3: Yeah, they'll get involved a little bit.
2: Yeah, even if it's to your own detriment, they will get involved.
3: Yeah, no more of those guys. They stand in front of Jackson Square sometimes.
2: Ew.
3: They were on James Street this week.
2: Ew.
3: Like. When was that? That last weekend? Last weekend, apparently, there's a group of them. After the Hess Street event last Saturday.
2: After Subculture?
3: Not anything connected to Subculture, but apparently over on James Street, similar time.
2: That's really gross.
3: Get out of here.
2: Yeah, literally get out of here.
3: That's enough.
2: Honestly, get a job.
3: Do something with your time.
2: Do something.
3: Go home.
2: Like, there are so many other hobbies you could have. Like, consider.
3: Those are the type of people. Those type of people who yell at their mom. That's what that is. That's the type of guys we're dealing with.
2: Oh, for sure. Or they're usually guys who are like actually really into like, I hate to say this, women of color, and then they like got rejected like once or twice from a girl, or they like couldn't bring them back home to their families, and now they carry like an innate kind of anger because they're like not living their true selves. So.
1: They're like, Bershawn, give me another chance.
2: Yeah.
3: Boo! Enough of these guys. Yeah. That's a good thing to not like about Hamilton. You don't even need any more than that.
2: No. The other thing I was going to say is that I feel like there is such a lack of like municipality or government support for, you know, people in need within our communities. Mm-hmm. But there are a lot of people in the local scene who do try to support, you know, local organizations. For example, Club Closet, one of our last shows in January, was a charity show. We raised over $500 to the YWCA Hamilton.
3: Nice.
2: And we're hoping to do that again with our 1-year anniversary. So
3: exciting. Yeah. I like that. Similarly, 905 Fest, Living Rock Nations.
2: Yes, exactly.
3: Multiple times a year. Except the big one is on August 23rd, Sunday. Yeah, I got dates right. That's a promo. Who should I have on the show?
2: We were actually thinking about this a lot. So One of the people we were thinking you should have is one of our good friends, Holly. Mm-hmm. She goes by Dirty Pink Chair on Instagram. She is a local artist as well as a massage therapist. Shout out to you, girl. But she's amazing and she's so funny.
3: She's involved in the Club Closet.
2: She is. She's a Club Closet babe. And also she was coming to my house and helping me paper mache these fucking structures together. So shout out to you, babes. And then who else did we say? Oh, yes. I think you should interview Sarah Campone. Have you ever interviewed her?
3: No.
2: And she's a she's a Hamiltonian. She is
3: for real.
2: Like OG. Mm-hmm. And she's an amazing fashion influencer. She's actually in the big leagues and she's an incredible person.
3: Like, you mean my cosign to send to her? Like, let's do an interview.
2: Definitely.
3: Yeah.
2: Who? Oh, Hannah. Oh, Hannah Magoo. Yeah. Because her and Sarah are really good friends too. So that'd be really fun.
3: They have like similar style.
2: Yeah, definitely. And I think they travel together. Like, I think Sarah took her to, like, Fashion Weeks internationally and stuff. So
3: shout out, Hannah. Yeah. Shout out, Sarah.
2: Yeah.
3: Shout out, Holly. New list of interviews. But until then, can you read the notes in front of you? Will I bring in our next guest to join you?
2: Yes, I can. Okay. Are you ready? Mm-hmm. What is a little exclusive concert? Number one. This is a Because Design Matters exclusive. That was a little macabre, but... My name is Shefali, and you have been watching Because Design Matters.
3: Nailed it. Come on down. And I'll move the camera so it makes sense. You're both going to squeeze in, and you're going to go...
2: Same mic?
3: Okay. Yeah. This works actually because the mic goes right over your head.
2: Perfect.
3: Most times it goes right through the person's face. Oh, no, don't move back.
4: Don't do that, girl. Oh.
3: And can you tell the people who we've been joined by?
4: We've been joined by Mira Mohan, fellow founder of Club Closet.
3: Fellow founder. How many founders are there of Club Closet?
4: Three.
3: Who's the third?
2: Rachel.
4: Sweet Rachel Pachai.
2: Rachel Pachai. She's of working. Course.
4: Artist. Sales associate. Cool.
2: Actually,
4: girl.
2: Assistant general manager now.
4: Assistant general manager. Promotion. Promotion station.
3: Is that at Sorry Not Sorry?
2: Yeah.
4: Yes, it is.
3: Well, good thing I saved my question of what is Sorry Not Sorry?
2: That is a great question. So Sorry Not Sorry. I can say this, guys. I do all the marketing. So exactly. Sorry Not Sorry is a sustainable fashion business started by Priya Mohan. She actually was the person who started...
3: shout out Moms. Sorry, I have to interrupt you. Shout out Moms.
2: Shout out Moms.
3: Mother's Day.
2: Moms. Shout out Moms.
3: Mother's Day Sunday. Mother's
2: and actually, May. We're open this Sunday at Sorry Not Sorry. You should come check us out.
4: My mom will be there.
2: Yep.
3: Bring your mom to meet her.
2: Exactly. She's a little famous with moms.
3: Unless... You're one of the people who yells at their mom, the racist ones.
2: Oh.
3: Stay home.
2: Stay home.
3: Back to what Sorry Not Sorry is.
2: So she actually started the Pale Blue Dot with Mary. Shout out to the Pale Blue Dot. But she is a serial entrepreneur. Sorry Not Sorry is a business where we take old recycled pure silk saris and we turn them into one-of-a-kind pieces. So every month we actually reduce, 3 million silkworms worth of fabric that would have ended up in landfills. And we've been doing this for almost 7 years. So,
3: wow.
2: Yeah.
3: For someone who may not be educated... What is a sari?
2: So a sari is a South Asian or Southeast Asian garment that is basically yardage of fabric. Historically, for centuries, saris are draped around the body, tucked and kind of pinned to create certain fashions depending on the region or area. And it's all about drape. It's all about silk, artisanship. I mean, these are communities where they've been making silk in different ways for centuries. Mm-hmm. In the same way that, you know, silk is made in China. And so what we do is we take this beautiful yardage of pieces and we turn them into gorgeous one-of-a-kind silks
4: that everyone can enjoy.
2: Yeah,
4: the beautiful fabric.
2: Yeah,
3: that's some really like reduce, reuse, recycle, like forward
2: fully
3: thinking.
2: Sustainable. Yeah. It's ethical. Called circular fashion, right? Mm-hmm. So it's pretty cool. Like I think we have an almost zero waste process in our production. Even our scraps we sell as remnants for people to use, like crafters, if you're a macrame person, if you're somebody who just wants to, you know, have a few silks in your room. We sell those and we turn the rest of our scraps into scrunchies. So
3: As the heir to the
2: throne.
4: Dynasty, yes.
3: Dynasty. Can you explain to me where the intersection of Sorry Not Sorry and Club Closet are going to meet?
4: Yeah. Ooh. So aside from the fact that you will be able to find every founder of Club Closet
2: working at Sorry Not Sorry.
4: I'd say it's 100%. Like, the intersection is the love and playfulness for fashion, because saris are so much of, like Shefali said, it's the drape, it's pinning to create this beautiful structure piece that was once so fluid. It's kind of that same idea, but with fashion, of fashion so fluid. You can take something that is so clearly one thing and completely change it, how you use it to make something that's, like, so amazing and so cool. And so I think really, like, the intersection is that, like, there should be a playfulness around clothes and a less judgment about what is fashion and what isn't fashion.
2: Yeah. I think that what we do at Sorry Not Sorry is we work with a lot of older women. And so these women have, you know, had lives and careers where they've had to be a lot of things. And what they couldn't be was themselves, or the things that they really wanted to pursue, like their interest in clothing and art and history. And so now that they're older and they have the income and the time to do that, it's kind of beautiful to see the way that they've changed their lives, how much more at ease or free that they feel, because they feel like their values are represented through their clothing.
4: Yeah.
2: And I think that that's a big part of Club Closet, is that, you know, this idea is a representation of how we feel is how we feel about how fashion is political. And it is, because it's always been about how your clothing has defined who you are in society, as well as what you support in society, whether it be like from the punk movement or from the dandy movements, or even historically when there were laws against what you could wear versus what a noble person or a royal person would wear. That was a that was a way that they could define who you are. But I don't think that that should be defined. The only person who can define that is yourself. And even then, it's fluid to be whatever you want it to be, right? So,
3: And if you want to come see that, going to the brand new location
4: on King William,
2: yes,
3: located right between
4: the heated rivalry cafe of your dreams.
2: So many people take pictures Relay of it. It's coffee. Crazy.
3: Shout out Relay. Shout out Sorry Not Sorry. You answered the question. You over there, so your answers don't count. A real Hamiltonian knows blank.
4: A real Hamiltonian knows what my. She kind of stole it. I mean, but my thing is that, like, Hamilton's restaurant game is crazier than Toronto's. And I say this because you go to a restaurant, the vibes are good. The food, amazing. There's passion there, you know? Like, I find in Hamilton, the food, you can tell they are doing what they're passionate about. Whereas in Toronto, they are striving to be bougie. They are striving to seek status. Your meal is meant to show status. It doesn't become the food anymore.
3: No more striving for bougie.
4: Exactly.
3: Bougie.
4: Passion is fancy.
3: You're saying boo to bougie.
4: Putting the boo in bougie.
3: Speaking of, I used to really like a venue bad and bougie that's gone. Maybe not really like R.I.P.
4: Really. R.I.P. for
3: what's
4: real.
3: The best club to DJ at in Hamilton?
2: Good question.
4: Wherever Club Closet is.
2: Yeah, honestly. And then you shout out to And Then You, Paul and Gabe.
3: Shout out And Then You.
2: Yeah, they're amazing. And I always love DJing there because it's chill, it's safe, it's an inclusive space. Resonance, actually really up and coming. So shout out to them. They're amazing.
4: Yeah.
2: They treat me like family, so I treat them like familia. and honestly, like, if you know a little warehouse, let us know. And we do know a few warehouses that
3: kickboxing gym.
2: So shout out to Hamilton Kicks. They are a kickboxing gym in kind of the industrial area, and they led us to a show there, which is amazing. And that was a really crazy place.
4: And they were so amazing about it. They were so awesome to work with.
2: We
4: fully love them.
2: We adore them. And a big shout out to our international act, Tina von Kugler, who came all the way from Berlin to DJ. So
3: speaking of all these shout outs, what are you grateful for?
2: You want to start?
4: Well, guys, I'm just seeing like such a copycat. I'm grateful for my community. But yeah, like this show, like we have been hustling for all of our shows, but this one, it was like the community aspect of it was so crazy. There were people reaching out to us to want to participate, which was amazing.
2: Yeah.
4: But also, like, everyone was just so down to bring like what they could, whether that be talents or materials or even just additional bodies to help out. Like, it's, this show has really only become what we wanted it to be, like, because of the community that we have.
3: Yeah. Shout out to community.
2: Not to pull, like a Parks and Rec reference, but it, truly, Leslie Knope said it best. Nobody achieves anything alone. And I honestly, through this show, I'm reminded
3: Obama
2: of that.
3: Said that too.
2: Oh,
3: but go on.
2: Thank you, Obama. Who said it? Yeah, he stole it from Leslie Knope. But it's true. Like, nobody achieves anything alone. And I am always reminded of that whenever I put together a show. Like, the fact that I can just instantly call up Ross, shout out Black Rose Photographies, or Portraits on Instagram. And I can be like, hey, I have a show that I need to shoot in like 4 months. Will you help me do the promo? He's like, yes, give me a date. I'll be there. And he always makes it work. We're literally shooting tonight after like so many cancellations because they're just so willing to make something happen.
3: For tomorrow? You're shooting tonight for tomorrow?
2: No, we're shooting for May 16th.
3: That'd be also exciting. But that's cool, too. Yeah. That's next week. So yeah. That's still fast paced.
2: Yeah. Mm-hmm. But yeah, that's what I really love about and what I'm grateful for about Hamilton is that, or not Hamilton, just in general, is that community and the people within this Hamilton community have really come out and shown me that, like, they really believe in this. And I feel like, you know, I was lucky. Like, I was able to come up with a concept, and it was the girls that, like Rachel and Mira, who said, yeah, let's make this happen. And then from there, it just kind of grew.
4: Yeah. Definitely right? grateful so. For the Club Closet fans because, yeah, like, this was
2: they're the
4: just
2: reason the
4: idea.
2: Show can even happen again,
4: this
2: right?
4: This is, what, like, our fourth, fifth show? Like, that's crazy. It's unbelievable.
3: Community.
2: And it's
3: growing
2: getting
3: stronger.
2: Bigger and bigger every time. Like, I was already shocked when we would get like 100 people coming for a party, and like, we're expecting like 500 people to come to this party.
3: It's going to be a busy day.
2: It's going to be crazy.
3: Now, while you're both here, this camera, you have 60 seconds to promote whatever you want to promote.
2: Okay. Right now? Starting now. Okay. So,
4: let's set the scene. It's Friday night. Your post crawl. What are you gonna do? I'm so bored. I'm still so awake, but there's nothing to do.
2: No.
4: But then you hear a distant roar. The jungle's calling you.
2: On Houston Street.
4: The well-known jungle on Houston Street
2: at the Spice Factory.
4: Will you answer the call? Animal print. Neon. Vibrant. Crazy. Wild. You.
2: Shefali Amaya. That's me. Disthene. Critter. Stella Mays. Come to one of the craziest electronic parties and the biggest party that Hamilton has thrown in a while.
4: And if you get bored, there's two other
2: rooms.
4: Parties. Rooms.
3: Floors.
4: Floors.
3: Different words.
4: The same thing.
2: What was I saying to David that, like, the after crawl concept, when I was telling him about the concept, I was like, the after crawl is like a universe, and then you have the underworld, then you have the jungle, then you have heaven.
3: Nope, that's all the 60 seconds you get. But while you have the microphone, mm-hmm. before we go, is there anything you want to shout out, give light to, put on the microphone, say you hate, all of the above, all of the options? You have the mic. Go ahead.
2: Is there anything that you want to say? I've, like, said a lot of pieces.
4: I know you've said a lot of pieces. And, like, it's almost embarrassing that I don't have anything.
2: Oh, my God. Truly, truly post-work lack of clarity.
4: Oh, I guess my only thing to say that I feel very adamantly about that was briefly mentioned was throw out your goddamn jeans and nice going out top. We're done with that.
2: Actually, donate them.
4: You donate that? Yes. Donate. You can keep your jeans if you don't wear them to the club. But throw out your nice going out top. You should have a nice going out fit. And it should be good.
2: And not just a Carhartt jacket and a white t-shirt. Shout out to DropSwat if you do want to buy those.
4: Also, a white t-shirt seems dumb. You're going to stain that.
2: Yeah, but, like, somehow they don't.
4: I don't know.
3: I agree.
4: I
3: agree.
4: Always spill a drink on me all the time.
3: Black t-shirt.
4: Yeah.
2: Literally.
3: Committed
2: with like a graphic so nobody knows
4: exactly.
2: Yeah.
4: Exactly.
2: Yeah.
4: I'm sorry I didn't have a greater thing to say. You really
2: shout out to personal fashion. We love personal fashion. Yeah. We hate the norm. Don't be a normie. Be yourself. That was like the corniest thing.
3: I got a lot of sound bites here. It's good. We got you. I appreciate y'all coming out.
4: Of course.
3: I'll see you somewhere tomorrow. Wherever it is.
2: Oh yeah, because Bombshell has where Bloom were planted, right?
3: Boom.
2: Almost.
3: But
4: Bloom were planted. Bloom.
2: When planted, bloom.
3: Plant where you're bloomed.
2: Oh, okay.
3: Bloom. Where you were planted.
4: Plant my bloom.
2: Oh, that sounds
4: go art cook. Crawl.
2: After crawl.
3: Tell me more. No, just kidding. You've said it all. I'm confused. I was focused on my camera turning off. Anyways, bloom where you're planted tomorrow. After crawl tomorrow. Mm-hmm. If you're watching this clip, it was last Friday. Bloom where you're planted is on for 2 weeks, though. Or one week.
2: Oh, beautiful.
3: So you go see it until next Friday.
2: Damn. Okay, perfect.
3: That's not an excuse to not go to that and go to the after crawl. You can do it all. Go to all the things. Two go to art one. Crawl.
2: Mm-hmm.
3: Michelle's thing opens at 1 p.m. So you got all day.
2: Amazing.
3: Go to Bloom where you're planted. And then head on over to the after crawl.
2: But the after crawl is only happening tomorrow night.
3: Exactly.
2: Just keep that in mind.
3: And somewhere in between that, come exchange some advice with me. I'm going to be in front of Farside. We're moving from York.
2: Whoa.
3: Down the street. Because that's where Michelle's event will be. Thank you all for coming out.
2: Thank you.
3: Have a good night.
2: You
3: Everybody
2: too.
3: Survive the work. We can all go home and live now. And now some music. Real abrupt.

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1: Lunch? Did I have lunch? I had lunch. I had pasta for lunch with sauce.
2: Hello and welcome to the Wayward Forward ON93.3CFM Hamilton Community Radio. Tonight we have an absolutely astounding mix and selected blend of music for you, so let's dig right in Weird Hour 93.3CFM. Ooh, ah, yes.
3: I need a nuclear reaction to generate